0: Oh, yeah. That's the National and Sea of Love. Before that, Albert King picking those tunes. Ooh, that guy is good. From the 1968 album, and the song is called Crosscut Saw. Starting that off was Taj Mahal, who was a real winner here at the Southeast Alaska State Fair back in the land of yore, singing about everybody is somebody, and ain't it the truth, folks? And thanks so much for tuning in this afternoon to Flashbacks and Fresh Tracks 13 minutes past the hour of 4 o'clock. We still have until 5 o'clock to be playing music for you, so you have a chance to call in. But if you like what's going on, thanks for little messages from out there. Enjoy that, too. Got lots of good things coming up here, including a real fair favorite coming up after this. The Federal Subsistence Board reminds residents that the deadline for written comments on proposed changes for federal subsistence fish and shellfish regulations is Friday, July 31st. These changes will impact 2027-28 open seasons and harvest limits, methods and means, and traditional use determinations. Details are at doi.gov/subsistence/fisheries for your very important subsistence comments by Friday, July 31st. Well, a lot of great performances have been emanated, have spun, have reverberated off the Southeast Alaska State Fair. This is one I'll probably never forget when he did a almost three-hour blazing set, had a lot of fun, and then came out into the audience and was chicken-picking, doing his strutting my stuff. That was, of course, none other than Elvin Bishop and his fine, fine band when they were here gracing our stage. And I found this live album, Elvin Bishop, and found a version of Traveling Shoes, which, of course, is a big hit of his. But he kind of extends it, jams it out, kind of like he did here in Haines. And I thought you might enjoy that. Here's Elvin Bishop and Traveling Shoes.
1: All right. Go ahead.

No exception to the rule. Yeah, that's just all of us. That's the main ingredient for you from A Time Gone By, and Everybody Plays the Fool. Before that, a Southeast Alaska State Fair main stage artist, Charlie Musselwhite. What a classic on the harp there. Can't Stay Away From You. Also on the harp and just boogieing the heck out of his stage, that was Elvin Bishop. Before that, with Traveling Shoes, we're focusing on Southeast Alaska State Fair artists throughout the years, and we're sprinkling them in along with a few other songs. Thanks for tuning along. If you're enjoying the show, then you probably are also a member. And if you are not a member, if you're visiting us, if you're just somebody who occasionally catches up on the car radio or whatever it might be, maybe at a friend's house, if you liked any of the music you've been hearing, maybe you would like to become a member. And like I said, I think you may already be a member or be related to somebody who is, or a next door neighbor or somebody, because we got people all over the place. 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We can't do it without you. I couldn't wait to come in here today so I could claim my premiums, that camp cup. I've been thinking about that for a long time. I really need a camp cup. Got a well and had a plastic cup, and you know, plastics. So it's good to have a nice, sturdy camp cup that will last into the millennia. You know, it'll be there for archaeologists to discover. Anyway, if you want one of those sturdy, beautiful, green KHNS new logo Tree of Life camp cups, come by and pick one of those up. Also, there's the beautiful art print by R.A. Marcourt, which is looking out on Chilkat Inlet. Just gorgeous tide pools. The water is incredibly effervescent, and it should be yours. Plus, we've got beautiful T-shirts, the pocket radios. I mean, there's all kinds of fun things. And if you haven't picked up your premiums yet, please do so immediately. Or, well, you can wait till tomorrow. It's almost 4:32, and in just a few minutes, we'll have listener personals for you, and we have one big shining listener personal that we want to offer to you. But first, I want to play one more artist from the Southeast Alaska State Fair, and then maybe we'll play a couple of others after listener personals today. But these guys were from Anchorage, Fairbanks, somewhere in Alaska. They play around Alaska quite a bit. I think they played for the fair maybe three times, at least twice. I always enjoy them. And that's Sean Luke and Milo Matthews. They also played at the Bamboo Room, other kinds of places around. I know they played in Skagway. Really great, fun band. A lot of love coming out of that. In fact, they were called Love Life Music. And this is their debut album, also entitled Love Life Music. And the tune is Take Flight.

Love Life Music. Performers at the Southeast Alaska State Fair at least twice, maybe three times. Alaskans played a lot of different places, and they were a lot of fun. Haven't heard them in a while. Wonder where they are. They're probably making it great and making a full life wherever they happen to be. That's Love Life Music. That brings us up to listener personal time at 4:38 almost. And we have one big shining listener personal. Mardell in Haines is looking for an old truck from the 30s or 40s to be used as a memorial flower bed, hoping to find one with the rounded body. Do you know where there might be one sitting somewhere that we could pull out and recycle? Call or text Mardell at 907-314-0541. And a message for folks in Skagway who probably already know this already, but just be aware of the fact that road work continues on State Street in Skagway. Paving has begun from 17th Avenue to the bridge, and milling operations will continue along State Street from 13th to 17th Avenues. Drivers should expect delays. Details and the latest information are on the message board. So it continues, and boy, it's going to be just beautiful and have new pavement on it and maybe some sidewalks, and those will be new too. Who knows? It'll just be wider and safer all the way around for State Street in Skagway. We've been talking about the Southeast Alaska State Fair today, featuring great musicians who have been there. And up at the top of the show, I played a tune from the artist who gained the most paid ticket seats of any artist in the history of the State Fair, Southeast Alaska State Fair. That was Steve Earle. At the time that he had released that Revolution album, there were a lot of people there. It was all jammed up. But there was one other artist from 88 or 89? It was in the late 90s. And these gentlemen were performing on the stage and also at the high school in the Saturday night dance. And they were just astonishing. We saw six guys up there, dudes from Los Angeles, the original Chambers Brothers, not quite the original, but, you know, they were just incredible. They've been around for a long time in the soul and rock field, and I remember working with them at the time. I was driving people around. I had a 1965 Ford Fairlane in marginal condition with a surfer foot accelerator. And I drove Lester Chambers, Willis Chambers, and their drummer around town, showing them around. It was a pretty sketchy kind of vehicle, but somebody said something about it. I think Lester said something. Hey, you got a real classic here. And then they just laughed, and we went on, and they told us all these great stories. Lester had played with Jimi Hendrix and a number of other greats until they finally got together as the Chambers Brothers. And Lester is still playing music actively and touring. He is now with, believe it or not, one of Haines's and the Southeast Alaska's favorite bands, Moon Alice, who has been up in Haines and Skagway more than times than we can count. Lester came up the last time, just a couple, 3 years back with them, and he is still performing along with his grandson, who is now performing with Moon Alice as well. So we got to play the Chambers Brothers because they brought 102 paying ticket people to boogie down in the Haines gym at the high school, and it was a sweaty, wonderful, blissful mess. Thank you very much. And their big hit was Time Has Come Today. And, you know, as I'm looking at this album and admiring it in so many ways, I'm just thinking, you know, time is an arrow. You just shoot it and it keeps going, and it's pretty incredible because that time has gone by and the bands and the music lives on, and we still have just come to really love the music that comes at the Southeast Alaska State Fair. And I really, really encourage you to come along and check it out this year, Thursday,
Friday, Saturday, Sunday. The Southeast Alaska State Fair, whether you've been there 99 times or maybe this is the first time ever, it's all yours. It's a beautiful thing. It's the most wonderful country fair that I've ever been to. And, well, haven't been to that many, but it's awesome. And all of the musicians who ever came, they said it was the most awesome fair they'd ever been to. Listen to the Chambers Brothers. They thought it was the time of their lives.

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1: This is National Native News. I'm Jill Freitas. Pueblo leaders and environmentalists are angry that the U.S. Bureau of Land Management released an environmental assessment last week with the intent of eliminating a buffer around Chaco Culture Natural Historic Park that has prevented oil and gas leasing. As KUNM's Jeanette Didios reports, BLM is offering just 2 weeks for public comment on the report.

0: It's time for the KHNS local news. I'm Melinda Munson. Today in the news, the Skagway Police Department has a new drone program. The department says the donation of 2 drones will allow the department to increase its capacity for search and rescue operations. KHNS saw firsthand how the small aircraft work. Sergeant James Michaels from the Skagway Police Department held a demonstration outside the police station last week.
1: So this thing's going to create pretty good rotor wash. I'm going to put it up at about 10 feet, and if you'd like, you can walk underneath it and feel the amount of force it takes.
0: The black machine is about 2.5 feet by 2.5 feet. It's 200 feet above our heads and showing clear images of a cruise ship 13 blocks away.
1: This is a DJI Matrice 210 drone. This one and a one just like it were donated to us by the Valdez Police Department when they upgraded their system.
0: Michael says the system would have cost the department about $50,000. The machines will serve multiple purposes.
1: Purpose is search and rescue. We look for lost hikers. We can travel over the water with it. We use it for crime scene overwatch and to also document crime scenes. Same thing with the fire. We'd be able to fly over fire scenes and take aerial photos.
0: Michael says the drone was sent out on its first rescue mission a few weeks ago.
1: It was an individual who got off trail over by Upper Reed Falls and got cliffed out for a little bit, but she ultimately self-rescued. But we did have the drone in the air looking for her.
0: The drones are also designed to transport emergency equipment. They can hold up to 8 pounds, although Michael says he'd stick closer to 6.
1: If we were to find somebody, let's say, lost in the woods, and we could take the drone and drop them a portable radio or food or medical supplies.
0: Michael's and Police Chief Jerry Reddick are both licensed to fly the equipment. They have been flying drones on their own for about 10 years and recently went through a certification program that allows them to fly on behalf of the municipality. Depending on where they're flying, the operator might need to notify the Federal Aviation Administration or the local helicopter strip.
1: So there is another aircraft in the area here, so we have to be careful.
2: Okay.
0: The drones can fly up to about 35 miles per hour. Their batteries last from 20 to 30 minutes. They can't fly in heavy rain or fog. While they're designated for rescue missions and official work, Michaels makes an exception for the demo.
1: There's your house.
2: Wowzies, I gotta cut my lawn.
0: Michael says the drone doesn't have a name yet, or at least one that's suitable to broadcast on the radio. In Skagway, I'm Melinda Munson.
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0: If you look at the Fed studies over years, their whole shtick was, we need to import as much as possible. We need to be as efficient as possible because that's going to help American workers. And that was just false.
1: I'm Natalie Kitroev. That's coming up on The Daily from The New York Times.
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4: The world's top AI labs are kind of slacking when it comes to safety. From American Public Media, this is Marketplace Tech. I'm Megan McCarty-Carino. For the last couple years, the Future of Life Institute has put out a semi-annual report card for the big AI companies. The nonprofit is focused on reducing existential risk, the threat that rogue, superintelligent AI could destroy civilization. And it asks a panel of independent experts to assess companies like Anthropic, OpenAI, and Google on criteria like how well they test models before release, what their whistleblower policies look like, or if the models are causing current harms, like assisting in wrongful deaths or military operations. And the latest report shows scores slipping, even just since last winter, as companies weaken voluntary commitments. Anthropic, which has made safety a core part of the company's identity, received the best grade, but it still only got a C+. OpenAI and Google got Cs, Meta improved its grade to a D+, and xAI got an F. Here to explain is Sabina Nong, an AI safety investigator at the Future of Life Institute.
5: What we have observed is actually two really concerning trends. The first trend is we have seen that companies that are racing the hardest, including Anthropic, OpenAI, Google DeepMind, and Meta, have either weakened or avoided their prior commitments to pause unilaterally once certain thresholds have been hit. And I think the second most concerning trend that we have been observing is that there have been a lot more real current harms that have been attributed to the AI systems that are developed by these companies. So some cases include the allegations of wrongful death and self-harm lawsuits. And we have also seen that industry have been pivoting to embracing defense contracts, while a lot of the companies previously have promised that they will not engage in military use of AI.
4: How do you think the competitive commercial landscape for AI is playing into what you're seeing?
5: I think this is, from my personal perspective, one of the leading reasons that companies are actually racing towards superintelligence, but also at the same time, not necessarily investing enough in frontier AI safety management. And I think this is also very precisely the reason why corporate self-governance isn't the way forward that we want to see. Some of the cases that we are seeing right now is that companies that are racing the hardest, especially those that are pushing the frontier through certain technical paradigms, such as recursive self-improvement, which is basically using AI systems to improve their own AI systems, are actually not having very credible strategies of making sure that these technologies remain under human control.
4: So it sounds like the voluntary safety systems that the frontier labs have been sort of operating under have been a bit too flexible. So what would you hope to see in its place?
5: That's a really great question. I believe that regulators should come together and really talk to each other to define what safety on a societal level should really mean. And I think this is really important because we need to invite not only the technology developers to really define what safety means, but it is very essential for regulators that are representing the users across the world to understand what are the non-negotiable red lines for safety that we as a society should be able to defend against.
4: That was Sabina Nong at the Future of Life Institute. Livy Burdett produced this episode. I'm Megan McCarty-Carino, and that's Marketplace Tech. This is APM. Heading to your favorite Haynes Beach today? Help keep your family healthy and Haynes Beaches clean this summer by picking up after your dog and properly disposing of fish waste. 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
1: From the New York Times, I'm Natalie Kitroeff. 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
6: For people right across America, everything has been getting more expensive. From food to fuel, healthcare to heating, everyone's feeling the pain.
7: Our CBS News poll says that 7 in 10 Americans say they are frustrated or even angry with the administration's approach to the economy.
1: At a moment when inflation and affordability are on everyone's mind.
8: The new analysis from the Federal Reserve Bank reveals nearly 90% of President Trump's tariffs in 2025 were paid by consumers and businesses.
1: And when economists are saying that tariffs are partially to blame for the relentless rise in prices, my colleague Anna Swanson talked to the most influential driver of President Trump's tariff policy, Jameson Greer. Greer told her that despite tanking public opinion, the Trump administration is now planning a new slate of tariffs that it believes will survive any legal challenge.
9: So according to your own metrics, are tariffs working?
0: They are, yeah. I think we've been wildly successful.
1: Today, why Greer thinks that Trump's tariff policy has been a success and why the administration is doubling down.
0: Whenever you're trying to change policy in a big way and you're upending special interests or corporate interests, people are going to come back and try to fight that. They want the status quo. We don't want the status quo.
1: It's Monday, July 20th. Anna, you spent hours with Jameson Greer, not a household name, but someone who is very important in crafting U.S. trade policy as the U.S. trade representative. What was your main takeaway?
9: So even though he's facing a lot of headwinds, including the fact that public sentiment for Trump is low, you've got these legal challenges against the administration's tariffs. The Supreme Court overturned a big swath of the trade agenda.
1: Right.
9: Greer has not been dissuaded by any of this. In fact, he's proposed a lot of new tariffs to essentially recreate the tariffs that were overturned by the Supreme Court. And he remains very intent on this policy and the benefit he thinks it will bring to the country.
1: So Greer has a plan to now keep tariffs going. Tell us about that.
9: So the administration right now is working to recreate the tariffs that the Supreme Court struck down earlier this year. And they're using a legal justification that they think will be much more durable. So they've already proposed one big tranche of tariffs, which are related to other countries' lack of laws when it comes to forced labor, like slave labor or other coercive labor practices. That will bring tariffs of around 10% into effect against more than 80 countries, probably by later this month. And then they're preparing another huge swath of tariffs related to the unfair trade practices that other countries use to build up their factories, their manufacturing sectors, like subsidies, currency manipulation. So that could then lead to additional tariffs on more than 40 countries after that. And again, we're looking at the highest tariffs that the United States has had on the world in roughly a century.
1: So big plans, basically doubling down on all of this. How exactly is Greer determining that the tariffs are working like they should? Like, what evidence does he point to? Because my understanding is that tariffs so far have not actually been very effective at bringing back manufacturing jobs. And that seemed to be one of the key goals of the policy. And then at the same time, they've increased prices for Americans.
9: Yeah, I generally agree. So he told us that when he came into office, he had three main goals with tariffs: increase manufacturing as a percent of GDP, reduce trade deficits, and increase real wages. So on the first metric,
0: the manufacturing share of GDP, I haven't really seen that move yet, but a lot of indicators on manufacturing have gone up. Manufacturing productivity is at the highest it's been in years. Manufacturing overtime hours are going up. Manufacturing Labor wages are going up by 5% last year, and manufacturing jobs actually were net positive in the first quarter of 2026 for the first time in a few years. So all of those indicators are going the right way.
9: So he says one of the reasons they haven't seen manufacturing move up as a percent of GDP is that it takes time to build a factory. But he argues he sees some promising signs that there's a revival in manufacturing.
0: Look at the pharmaceutical industry, where we have new facilities going up in North Carolina, in Indiana, in Southern California, in Georgia. I mean, this is real concrete progress. So I'm just seeing this happen in real time. And people are telling me tariffs are part of this.
9: So when I look at the data, it does look like manufacturing is picking up. But I don't think that's because of tariffs. I think manufacturing is being driven right now by other things like the boom in AI and data centers in the U.S.
0: We want the trade deficit in goods to go down.
9: Greer also argued that the trade deficit has fallen pretty significantly.
0: That's gone down by 25% in the past year. With China in particular, it's gone down 30%.
9: So he's right that the trade deficit with China has fallen a lot, but the overall trade balance is not that different than pre-Trump. It's fallen a little bit, but overall it's not down that much.
1: What about that third metric, wages? If this policy is supposed to be protecting wages, maybe even boosting them, how are we doing on that front?
9: So we talked about it.
10: And then just digging into wages as well. So wages are rising, but that's kind of the long-term trend. And inflation is now outpacing wage growth for the first time since 2023. So wages have gone up, but so has inflation, in part because of tariffs.
0: I disagree with that squarely. I mean, first of all, wages have outpaced inflation for all of the second Trump administration, except for the last couple of months, driven by energy. Because we have our operations in Iran. Everyone knows this. So before that, real wages have grown. They've outpaced inflation, but for this exceptional event in Iran.
9: Greer is right that before the Iran war, wages were rising faster than prices. But in the last couple months since the war started, prices have risen a lot more than wages. And they've actually jumped enough to offset all of the wage gains since Trump took office. And then we had a back and forth on what's driving inflation.
0: And your point that you just kind of said that tariffs drive inflation, and I just disagree with that 100%. I mean, if you look at the first Trump administration, we put tariffs into place in July 2018 on China, which is a huge part of our imports. And our inflation at the time was about 2.7%. By the time we got to the next year, we had escalated tariffs on China. Inflation was down to like 1.7%. So it's just not one-to-one. And when you look at the Biden administration, their inflation peaked at like 10% in 2022. And at that point, they hadn't changed tariffs at all, up or down.
9: So he argues that tariffs aren't driving inflation. He says the money supply, the Iran war, things like healthcare, education are driving inflation.
0: So this idea that tariffs are driving inflation is crazy to me. I mean, there are a million factors that go into inflation. Most importantly, money supply. And now some of the inflation we're feeling is from Iran. And the other inflation we're feeling, it's not so much on goods, it's on services. Things like education, healthcare, and insurance. I mean, things that where Democratic policies for a generation have driven prices up.
9: But that doesn't negate what many economists argue, which is that tariffs more recently have also added to prices on goods. And so I pushed him on that.
10: But if you listen to the Fed, I mean, the Fed does talk frequently about how tariffs have raised inflation for goods. The New York Fed had a study showing that consumers bore the brunt of the tariffs. There was another Fed study that showed that tariffs were responsible for

0: that is a narrative that they're only supporting by their theories. They're not looking retrospectively at the best data.
1: But even if he doesn't believe that tariffs are driving inflation, does he get that many Americans may be blaming tariffs for inflation and that that is probably testing their patience right now, just given how much affordability and the cost of living are on people's minds?
2: I asked him about that. A recent NYT poll put President Trump's approval rating at 37%, with voters expressing concerns about his handling of the economy, cost of living, the war with Iran. And recent polls have also indicated that the majority of Americans are against tariffs, connect them to the increased cost of living. Do you worry that your tariff policy has been too aggressive and that the kind of pendulum of public opinion has swung back against the administration?
0: So I don't think it's been too aggressive. Again, I look at this in the long span of history of decades of a bad trade policy that we're now changing. You know, we know people have concerns about the cost of living. We all do. Like, no one wants to be dismissive of that. We've made huge progress on that in the Trump administration. We have a lot of core staples. You know, when you look at dairy products and eggs and cheese and flour, all these things, prices have gone down for those. The trade policy is really about wages and protecting manufacturing and agricultural production. And I think that the American people are going to see this over time. I mean, again, we've had huge tariffs on China since 2018. We've had tariffs on steel and aluminum since 2018. We're making more steel in America than Japan is making now. I mean, this is a huge turnaround. So there's a lot of success there, and we've made a lot of progress in the administration, but there's certainly more work to do.
2: Are you worried that if Americans don't see faster results, they'll start to lose faith in this vision of reshoring and the shift in trade increasing real wages?
0: I don't think they will. You know, over the past year, you know, I speak to financial services companies. The American consumer has been really resilient and robust. And so you have some polls that are consumer sentiment, and then you have some like hard data that shows what our consumers are actually doing. And the American consumer is quite robust. So we're confident that that will continue. You know, I can't account for the 40% of voters who are just inclined to disagree with whatever policy president does because they don't like the president or they don't agree with him or didn't vote for him. So I kind of take that. And then you have, you know, folks in the middle who are watching their pocketbook. They want to see what's happening. I'm confident that, you know, this policy will continue to deliver for Americans as wages go up, factories come back. I mean, we're seeing it now. I think it's really valuable to the American people.
1: We'll be right back.
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1: This is The Daily. I'm Natalie Kitroev. Back to my conversation with Anna Swanson about why the Trump administration is doubling down with a new round of tariffs. Okay, I want to step back, Anna, and ask a bigger question that I think has been on a lot of people's minds since Trump trade war version 2 began, which is this trade war seems to have gone from being mainly about China to being a war on everyone. And if weakening China is still the primary goal here, doesn't that scorched earth approach undermine that purpose? Like, wouldn't it make more sense for the U.S. to align with all of its allies and focus on containing China rather than risk alienating all of our friends and going it alone against China?
2: So this is one of the most common criticisms I hear of the policy. And I think that's a very real argument that the Trump administration has alienated partners that they could be

0: working with on the trade issues that really matter for the world, like all of the excess goods that are coming out of China, huge Chinese exports that are putting a lot of pressure on American manufacturers. So why are we putting so many tariffs on Canada and Europe rather than countries like China? But Greer's answer here is really interesting.
1: So our role as policymakers is to do right by the American citizen. We need to take measures, frequently unilateral, because the rest of the world is all discombobulated and has different interests than we do. We have to take measures to protect our economy, to protect our industrial base, to protect our agricultural production, to protect our factories and farms and families and the people who work there. That's how I see it. I hear people sometimes say, oh, well, you know, America should just get together with the rest of the West. Everyone should gang up and force China to change. Like, that is not our policy. We're not really about going out and changing the world. We're trying to change the terms of trade. So it does mean, to the extent we have to take measures on other countries, we will. But it's less that we're anti any particular country and more we're just pro-America.
0: And that has been a common criticism. You know, the Trump administration is going very hard against traditional allies, Canada, Europe, and maybe even with China kind of getting into a situation where the U.S. is kind of more aggressive in some instances against traditional allies than it would be against traditional rivals. You know, how do you think about that?
1: Yeah, so again, this is not a foreign policy shop. This is an economic shop here. And so when I look at someone like the European Union that blocks American agricultural goods for specious, non-scientific reasons, that's a problem. Friend or foe, that's an issue. And I'm not going to say, well, if you guys agree to say nice things about us publicly and say that we're great partners, I will look past all of this like I have for the past 30 years. Like, that's not what President Trump was elected to do. It's not what I was appointed to do.
0: So he thinks that traditional trading partners have also taken advantage of the U.S. The U.S. has given them a pass for a long time. That didn't really work. So the administration is really intentionally putting pressure on the whole world. The other reality is the Trump administration did try to go up against China, and that really backfired for them. So when Trump imposed high tariffs on China last year, the Chinese threatened to cut off rare earth exports, which would have crippled a lot of U.S. factories. So the U.S. found that they were pretty limited in their ability to actually confront China.
1: I live in the real world. So you kind of get these Model UN types who are like, well, you know, let's all get together and we'll have a meeting and a summit. We'll have these working groups. And by the end of the day, we'll all gang up on China. I mean, the reality is if Europe or someone else has a problem with China, then they can take measures with China and negotiate with China. I mean, I'm not going to give a concession to some other country to do something they should do anyway. A lot of countries in this era of enormous imbalances and non-market practices, they will find, like the United States, that it's in their interest to take measures. Now, I think there are some instances where it doesn't have to be unilateral. I just find that countries like those in Europe, they tend to be very slow to move. They tend to be very bureaucratic. They feel more bound by international legal norms than we do. So if we were waiting for the Europeans to agree or the Canadians to agree or anybody else, we'd still be waiting while all this stuff was being offshored.
0: And what grade would you give yourself on trade policy and achieving your goals?
1: Oh, well, listen, nobody is perfect. And I always see things that I can do better. And in retrospect, maybe we could have done this, could have done that. But I mean, we have an A. I mean, when you look at, you know, the past 70 years, and really in the past 30 years where we saw all the offshoring, that was disastrous. We lost 5 million manufacturing jobs, 70,000 factories, and China became the world's largest supplier and manufacturer. That is a problem. And continuing that policy in the face of those results, a crazy person would do that. So we had to change that. And this is a lot of success in a given year. Are there things we could do better? Of course. Are we going to continue to refine this? Yeah, we are. But I would give us an A.
2: We've talked a lot thus far about how Greer assesses himself and the policies that he's helped orchestrate. If we're evaluating the cost benefit of this Trump tariff regime, how should we assess?
0: So I do think tariffs have helped some businesses that are trying to compete with cheap products from abroad. But they have also been a huge drag on others. Many businesses now owe a big tariff bill to the government, or they have to pay more for their materials because of tariffs. Consumers are paying more. There are also geopolitical costs to think about, to U.S. alliances, maybe political costs for Republicans in the upcoming election. But what's also true is that this administration has fundamentally changed the conversation on trade. They did key into some serious criticisms that people have had for a long time about trade and how the past approach, this kind of unquestioning devotion to trade and globalization, had not worked for a lot of Americans. There's this backlash now against their tariffs, but when you're thinking about what comes next, this is a lot for a subsequent administration to try to undo. So some of these changes could be a very lasting legacy for the Trump administration.
2: You're saying that it may actually end up being really hard for any administration that follows this one, even if it is a Democratic administration, to roll these tariffs back.
0: Yeah, I think it would be very difficult to undo them completely. There have been so many different kinds of tariffs on so many different things, just a lot of complex changes in policy across dozens of industries. You see companies start to reorganize their supply chains. Other countries have started to reshape the way that they trade with the United States and other countries because of these tariffs. And in the U.S., the politics of undoing the tariffs, too, could be pretty complicated. In the Biden administration, we saw that they debated undoing Trump's China tariffs and decided to just keep them. Now, of course, these tariffs in Trump's second term are much more extensive. They're much more global. It's a different situation. But I think what a future administration might find is a similar conundrum. It's just difficult politics to undo these tariffs. So the net effect might be that the Trump administration really has reordered the global economy for good.
2: Well, Anna, thank you so much for being here.
0: Thank you for having me.
2: Anna Swanson covers global trade for the New York Times.
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KHNS, Haynes, Skagway, and Cluckwan, serving the Upper Lynn Canal since 1980. We are your source for news, entertainment, and information 24 hours a day, 365 days a year. Thank you for tuning in.

0: From PRX and the Jennifer and Ted Stanley Studios at the University of Massachusetts Boston, this is Living on Earth. I'm Ainsley O'Neill.
1: And I'm Jenny Doring. It's peak summer travel season, and for many people traveling in the U.S., that means a visit to a national park or monument. After all, America's crown jewels are ideal places to disconnect and reconnect with nature. To help us get inspired about the magic of national parks and take a virtual road trip of sorts, on the line now is Will Shafroth, recently retired CEO of the National Park Foundation. Welcome to Living on Earth, Will.
2: Thanks, Jenny. Nice to be here.
1: So you have an extensive career dedicated to protecting national parks and land across the U.S., and I understand that one of the places that really formed your love for nature is Point Reyes National Seashore in California, just up the coast from San Francisco. What makes Point Reyes so special?
2: Well, Jenny, it was an interesting time of life for me when I started discovering and exploring Point Reyes. I had just graduated from high school and kind of figured out who I was as a young man. And my girlfriend and I would meet there every weekend in 1981 and early 82 and spend literally Friday, Saturday, Sunday night there, sometimes more. But every weekend we're out exploring, hiking, biking, canoeing, kayaking, fishing, gathering clams and hunting for wild berries and mushrooms and doing all sorts of fun activities. And in the course of that time there, I really had a better understanding of who I was and what kind of impact I wanted to have in my life. There's a clarity that came with that and sort of an evolution of my own being.
1: And give us a sense of this place. It's a really rugged coast, right?
2: Yeah, it's a long bit of coast from Tomales Point and within Tomales Bay all the way down where it meets up with portions of Gold Gate National Recreation Area closer to San Francisco. But there's also just a lot of the hills there, the redwood forest and the Douglas fir forest and the Jepson pine forest, and just unbelievably wild country. And in a place, as you said, it's an hour and 15 minutes from San Francisco. And so you have access to that. And it's one of these places where in a couple of minutes from parking your car and getting out and walking, you can be alone and quiet, connected to nature. There's a lot of wildlife in the area, hundreds of bird species. You're right on the coast, this intersection of coastal and kind of mountain range. And it's just it's a really special place where, you know, the awe and wonder of nature is present. And if you're open to it, it can have a profound effect on you.
1: Yeah. You said wildlife. What kinds of wildlife encounters have you had in California?
2: One of the things I used to do in Point Reyes is I was following the tides very closely. So I like to fish something called a poke pole, which is a 10-foot long bamboo pole with a small bit of line at the end of it. And you'd have to basically climb down a cliff at 6:30 in the morning at the super low tides, which often happened in December. And my friend and I would arrive and we'd walk across this field, usually in the dark, and we encountered the tule elk, which is an historic species of elk that lives along the coast. And we could smell them. We could hear them. They were not a threat to us or we to them. But just walking among them as the light was coming up was one of the most powerful wildlife experiences I've ever had.
1: Wow. They're big creatures, those elk.
2: They are. They're very big. But, you know, in a way, they're docile. I'm sure you can get yourself in trouble with them if you aren't paying attention. But fairly, really amazing creatures. And, you know, also right off the coast, the whales are migrating. So you see the gray whales frequently spouting and moving their way up or down coast.
1: So we're on this road trip, imaginary road trip, and we're heading across the U.S., west to east. And I think the next stop on this cross-country road trip with you is the Midwest. So we've got this national park in Minnesota, Voyageurs National Park. What should we know before we visit Voyageurs?
2: A lot of people in the country have heard of something called the Boundary Waters Canoe Area Wilderness, which is a U.S. Forest Service managed land, and it's right along the Minnesota-Canadian border, and it abuts Quetico State Provincial Park. It's called Provincial Park, and it's on the other side of the border, so they really connected. Voyageurs National Park is just to the west of that. It's the same land and waterscape. It's right along the border. It just happens to be an area that was set aside at a different time and is managed by the National Park Service instead. So I learned about it in about 2011. My friend and I had been going to Voyageurs in Quetico prior to that on a regular basis. And then since I was working for the Secretary of the Interior and I felt the Park Service is kind of part of my portfolio, I better go visit this place. And you know, it's a little more work to get into places like these, Jenny. You have to like get yourself across a big lake. You have to hike 3.5 miles with all your gear. You have to then paddle for 12 miles to your campsite. This is not something you just kind of pull up and set up, pitch your tent. It takes a lot of work. And then therefore you're in there for a week and it takes a lot of preparation, the food and the clothing and the camping and the sleeping gear and all that kind of stuff. So once you're in there though, it is kind of unbelievable. You're by yourself. There's one campsite per lake, and each of the lakes is like 2 or 3 miles long and 1/2 mile across. And so you're really out there by yourself. You can hike into other lakes and fish or explore or whatever, but it's a pretty remarkably remote place. And again, the quiet, the sounds of coyotes, seeing moose in the area and seeing evidence of wolves, pretty powerful.
1: Wow. And those dark skies, I imagine, not so much light pollution out there.
2: Exactly. Like the stars are unbelievable. And most of the time, it's not raining. And so we're able to kind of have our tent flies off and be able to lie in our tents at night and look up at them and see the stars. And it's a pretty magical experience. The only hesitation is certain times of year, the mosquitoes can be pretty, pretty bad. It is the official state bird of Minnesota, supposedly. So, you know.
1: So you'll get eaten alive, but you'll have an amazing time while you're doing it.
2: Just go a little later in the season and the bugs are pretty much gone by then, or they're just around for 1/2 hour and you cover up during that time. But it's a remarkable place. And, you know, there aren't many places like that in our country that are that wild.
1: Mm. You mentioned coyotes, even wolves. Any other wildlife memories from Voyagers?
2: Yeah, maybe the most powerful one is the call of the loon. And in these lakes, there's usually a nesting pair of loons raising a chick or two at a time. And so every day, early in the morning, between 4 and 6, they'll start calling, and in the evenings often. And it's a very hauntingly beautiful call that they have. And so that's a very important part of the memory. And they get pretty close. They're not too shy. They're quite strikingly beautiful birds, too.
1: All right. So it sounds like we could spend a lot of time in Voyagers just enjoying the wild there.
2: Mm-hmm.
1: But if we do want to keep heading east on this road trip and go pretty much as far east as you can go in the U.S. and not too far from the Living on Earth studios here in Boston, we have Acadia National Park up in Maine. I have been there. It is such a special place. What does it feel like for you to be there? And what do you think visitors can experience?
2: Well, one of the things I love about the national parks is that they're also different. You heard about my love of Point Reyes, but going to Acadia is extremely different than that. And yet it's coastal, but the main coast is, it's more east-west there than it is north-south. And so you're getting a different kind of exposure. The light's different. The currents are different. You know, it's outside the Gulf Stream, so the water's a lot colder than it might be in other places like at Cape Cod, just the south of there. And it's just such a spectacularly beautiful place. I think the Park Service has done a really nice job of integrating recreation like biking and hiking into a pretty wild landscape. And so you can get on the carriage roads, which are historic in their own right. And so they tell a story of a different time in America as well and integrate people's visitation with that kind of thing. There's also good hiking up Cadillac Mountain. And Cadillac Mountain is both for hikers as well as drivers. And there's a throng of people every day to see the sunset and a throng of people every day to see the sunrise that is one of the more amazing visual experiences you can have. And it's also you see how that kind of visual is something that we human beings share, the magic of it, just the light coming up. And there's something deeply connective about that that people appreciate. So there's that. And then, but you know, that's sort of on the main part around Bar Harbor, but there's a whole other place called Skudik Peninsula where the Park Service also has a significant science center there, a different campground, and it brings a much more wild experience. Hiking there is, it's very few people. The coastline is a little more rugged and underpopulated. So they offer a lot of different things. It's pretty cool.
1: Yeah, I've actually camped at Skudik Peninsula, and it was one of the best campgrounds I've ever camped at. It was just really nice facilities and beautiful skies at night, just really quiet, really nice.
2: Yeah. Well, the other thing about Skudik is that a campground, I've been there too, that was a campground that the National Park Foundation was actually deeply involved with creating, and it was through the donation of a family that made that happen, that they decided they wanted to make a meaningful contribution to that park, and provided state-of-the-art camping facilities for people, both who wanted a wilder experience with hiking, you know, walk-in campsites, but also places for people who can hook up their RVs and, you know, have a shower and a bathroom close at hand.
1: So as the recently retired CEO of the National Park Foundation, Will, why do you think people should visit national parks and take advantage of this resource?
2: Well, I can share that from a personal perspective as well as more broadly. I think from a personal perspective, it's just that it's one of the places that I have found to be most enjoyable and most inspirational in my life. We took our kids to national parks throughout their lives, and it was maybe the best family time that we had. We're all sharing in something that is kind of bigger than all of us in terms of the awe and wonder of nature and the magnificence of what we're seeing, and just like sitting on the beach at the, just on the edge of Redwood National Park and seeing these 2,500 year old trees behind us and this incredible ocean in front of us, and just having our kids understand their part in a broader world. Pretty powerful stuff. And you look for those things as parents to try to contribute to your children in that way and have them take that into their own lives going forward. The part that we really haven't talked much about, Jenny, is really the other aspect of the national parks. Traditionally, people think of these places that are geologically interesting or have natural beauty associated with them or amazing recreational opportunities, hiking and climbing and whatever. But more than half of the national park sites are actually about our history and culture. It's about telling America's story. And so the other part of the wonder of these places is that you can learn so much about our nation's history and the people, places, and events that really shaped who we are as a country.
1: So when it comes to the history of this country and those stories, do you have a favorite park or two that you want to highlight?
2: Yeah, I do. Thanks for asking. Back in about 2011, I was lucky to take a trip with then-Secretary of the Interior Ken Salazar, and he and I were visiting Arkansas. And we were asking the governor of Arkansas at the time, what kind of work could the Department of the Interior do with its broad reach across parks and wildlife and public lands to support the vision that the governor and his people had for that state? And in the course of those conversations, we decided that we were going to go visit Little Rock Central High School, which was a park in Little Rock, Arkansas, in a National Historic Site. And we got to the visitor center and were greeted by a young woman who gave us an orientation and then said, well, my mom is here to take you on a tour. And her mother was Minnie Jean Brown.
1: Wow.
2: Minnie Jean was one of the Little Rock Nine who in September of 1957 was taken by National Guard to basically forcefully integrate Little Rock Central High School, which had been mandated through Brown versus Board of Education in 1954. But it was the first real test case where the federal government was deciding we're going to, the state officials and local officials were refusing to admit black students. And so it was an opportunity. So we, Secretary Salazar and I, took the walk with Minnie Jean Brown that she took in 1957. She described what it was like on that sidewalk and what the people were saying to her and how it felt as a 10th grader trying to just go to school. And it was amazing, just like, you know, to see life through her eyes. It's just so something that we don't do very often or necessarily very well. So that was a very powerful experience for me and really cemented. I haven't been back there since, but it's one of those memories that'll never leave me.
1: That's so powerful. And, you know, I have to imagine, it just feels like these days we're spending so much time on our phones and screens and in the digital space, and yet we're also seeing soaring visitors to the national park system. What do you think the national park system is sort of fulfilling within us, this like hunger to get outside and experience these kinds of places for ourselves?
2: Well, it's interesting. All this talk about our 250th anniversary as a country, and a lot of what we're talking about is the notion of the pursuit of happiness, life, liberty, and the pursuit of happiness. And you think about our federal government, who else is providing an ability to pursue happiness other than the National Park Service? I mean, it's kind of a profound thing. And why are 330 million people, basically one visit per every citizen on average, to go to the national parks? And people love these places. They experience them and they're part of our DNA as a country. And people are all the time, we're trying to like, I want to go put that on my bucket list. And, you know, I want to go to this place because there's a not only a long memory that we have of all the positive experiences we've had at these places, but we read about them all the time. And we see, you know, everything's being shared on Instagram these days. And so people are like, wow, I want to go do what that person did. And that's an amazing trail in Yosemite, or I didn't know about that park. I mean, some of the lesser known places in the park system are also equally interesting and yet maybe a little harder to get to, maybe not as many visitors, but deeply profound if you're willing to make the effort to get there.
1: Will Shafroth is the recently retired CEO of the National Park Foundation. Thank you so much, Will.
2: Thank you, Jenny, for having me.
1: And you can find more stories from our ongoing Exploring the Park series in the Living on Earth archives at loe.org. We've covered North Cascades in Washington State, Sequoia and Kings Canyon in California, Petrified Forest in Arizona, and Great Smoky Mountains in North Carolina and Tennessee. And all the way up on the Alaska Peninsula, Aniakchak National Monument and Preserve, one of the least visited but most spectacular landscapes of all.
0: The long days of summer and freedom from school bring some kids the chance to explore the outdoors with a bit less supervision, and sometimes with wildlife encounters. Living on Earth's Don Lyman shares one of those memories from his boyhood.
3: The winding course of Little Creek formed the boundary between Marine Corps Base Quantico and the town of Triangle, Virginia. On one side of the creek was the base golf course, dissected by the main road leading into Quantico. On the other side, beyond the tangle of greenbriars and blackberry brambles that lined the creek bank, was a small southern town. Carefully manicured fairways, tidy red brick government buildings, and a gate guarded by armed Marine Corps sentries in their neatly pressed uniforms contrasted sharply with the older homes, overgrown lawns, and even the occasional shack and triangle. The water in the creek was clear, but littered with discarded bottles, bits of paper and plastic, and slabs of broken concrete. Yet for young boys with a love of nature, it seemed like paradise. Little Creek provided a place for my friends and I to explore, a mysterious world where we could find all manner of curious creatures. Our dads were Marines, and we lived on the base. My friends Tom and Junior were brothers, 12 and 13, respectively. Steve was 12. And at 14, I was the oldest of our intrepid little group of budding biologists. We shared an interest in nature and wildlife, especially herpetology, the study of reptiles and amphibians, and we loved to go exploring. Carefully traversing steep banks of eroded soil to the stream below, we'd spend hot, humid summer days splashing through the cool, shallow waters that flowed gently over sand and gravel. Shade from big oaks, tulip trees, and sweet gum that towered over the creek protected us from the hot sun. We flipped over rocks and pieces of concrete along the edges of the creek to see what treasures might be concealed beneath. Striped queen snakes, feisty little water snakes, frogs, salamanders, crayfish. It seemed there was always some new discovery that awaited us. One summer day, we came upon a large snapping turtle that had crawled up onto a sandy bank at a bend in the creek. Its shell was nearly a foot and a half long, and the turtle probably weighed about 30 pounds. With a hooked beak, sharp jaws, and a powerful bite, snappers can be dangerous. So we kept a safe distance while we observed the ponderous reptile slowly making its way toward the water. Plodding along with its legs fully extended and its long sawtoothed tail dragging behind it, the snapper looked prehistoric. Suddenly, from behind us, someone shouted, "Catch that turtle! Don't let it get away!" Startled, we turned to see an old man with white hair and a scraggly white beard hobbling toward us on a cane. A little black dog followed close behind him, barking furiously. The man lived in a small shack in Triangle, a couple hundred feet from the creek. By this time, the turtle had reached the edge of the water. "Grab him! I can eat him for dinner!" the old man shouted. We were torn between disobeying an adult and not wanting the old man to kill the turtle, not to mention the danger of trying to capture such a large snapper. "Just grab him by the tail and drag him up onto the bank," he commanded. Junior and I tentatively waded into the water, exchanging knowing glances, and made a half-hearted effort to catch the snapper, dancing around and grabbing at its tail as the turtle slipped into a deep pool and disappeared under a tangle of partially submerged tree roots. I felt relieved that the turtle was safely out of reach. I could have ate him for my supper, the old man grumbled. We tried to catch it, but it got away, I nervously replied, feeling badly that I wasn't telling the truth. You should have grabbed it, the old man said as he walked away. I felt bad for him, I told Junior. Maybe he didn't have anything to eat. Me too, Junior replied. But I didn't want him to kill the turtle. Me neither, I said. Me neither.
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1: Tom Tiger engineered our show. 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Steve Kerwood is our executive producer. I'm Jenny Doring.
0: And I'm Ainsley O'Neill. 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

0: Welcome to Counterspin, your weekly look behind the headlines. I'm Janine Jackson. This week on Counterspin, protests are ongoing in southern Maine, where Joan Sebastian Duran Guerrero was killed by an ICE agent on July 13th. The Maine Monitor says folks are expressing rage, fear, and questions about what occurred. Protesters also showed up at Houston City Hall, calling out ICE operations there that killed Lorenzo Salgado Araujo. Houston Public Media said each speech inside the council chambers was echoed by the raucous chants of dozens of protesters outside who stood for hours during the public comment session, making demands for accountability and transparency. Here in Manhattan's Foley Square, one protester told New York One, "I think it's gone past the point of we need to abolish ICE. I think we need a thorough investigation and, if appropriate, trials, prosecutions." Said another, "For me, this past week is a reminder that we should all be out here." Corporate media are narrating this nightmare, but do their, will their questions ever go deep enough to drive actual change? Right now, the focus seems heavy on the notion that we need to humanize the victims of racist state violence rather than challenge the humanity of those who enact it. Oh, but you'll be happy to know Snopes is on top of the question of whether Joan Guerrero's daughter actually saw her father be shot to death by state agents. Don't want to get that twisted. We'll talk about ICE murders and the bigger system that encourages and absolves them with Lauren Bonds, Executive Director of the National Police Accountability Project. That's coming up this week on Counterspin, but first, a quick look back at some recent press. When Republican South Carolina Senator Lindsey Graham died July 11th, corporate media didn't just whitewash his record. As Julie Holler writes for Fair.org, they highlighted the symbiosis between the press corps and the politicians they are tasked with holding to account. Graham was crucial, for one example, in the transformation of the Supreme Court. First, in helping Senate leader Mitch McConnell block Barack Obama's nomination of Merrick Garland to fill Antonin Scalia's seat, then in providing critical support for Brett Kavanaugh's nomination, which was faltering after accusations of sexual assault from Christine Blasey Ford. Preventing a sitting president from filling a Supreme Court vacancy has been one of the most consequential decisions in terms of changing the path of the country. Giving Trump the chance to fill that seat instead of Obama meant the balance of the court was shifted, ultimately giving the GOP the current 6-3 advantage that has paved the way for Trump's rapid expansion of executive power. But the New York Times' Carl Hulse didn't find that worth a mention, instead telling readers that Graham's, quote, bipartisanship extended to his handling of federal judicial nominations on the Judiciary Committee, where he regularly pointed out that he had backed President Barack Obama's Supreme Court nominees at a political cost to himself, while Democrats dug in against Mr. Trump's court picks, a stance that infuriated him, close quote. At one point, Lindsey Graham called Trump a, quote, race-baiting, xenophobic, religious bigot. He doesn't represent my party. He doesn't represent the values that the men and women who wear the uniform are fighting for, close quote. But once Trump took power, Graham became, as PBS explained, quote, one of his closest allies and golf buddies, close quote. So no hypocrisy there. Accounts like one in the New York Times referred to Graham's, quote, much-analyzed turnabout, close quote, on Trump, and PBS allowed a source to say that those shifts were an effort to, quote, continue to be relevant. I mean, he wanted to be an effective senator when there was a Democratic president and also when there was a Republican president, close quote. The Sunday Political Show's Holler Notes perfected the art of veneration. At NBC's Meet the Press, where Graham himself was slated to appear for the 64th time, the network invited Donald Trump, Benjamin Netanyahu, and Republican South Carolina Senator Tim Scott to offer their thoughts. Host Kristen Welker asked Trump such piercing questions as, quote, "He loved his work, Mr. President. He was tireless, but it brought him such joy, didn't it?" Close quote. Trump responded, "There was nobody like him." Netanyahu, for his part, called Lindsey Graham a great patriot who never confused good and evil. Tim Scott also appeared on CNN's State of the Union, where host Jake Tapper asked him to talk about the role Graham played in contributing to America's national security and the way that the U.S. is seen around the world. Scott replied, quote, "He was literally one of the edgiest guys as it relates to foreign policy you would ever meet. But it was never because he was a warmonger. It was because he wanted to see peace in every place possible. And if necessary, peace becomes a part of what happens if you use our kinetic response tools," close quote. As Holler writes, Tapper didn't even raise an eyebrow at that grotesque sequence of words. Indeed, no Sunday hosts did more than nod respectfully at pronouncements like, "He's just a good person," or "Lindsey was just a powerful force for good." So it's worth understanding that where you might be looking for unvarnished news is really just another club you're not invited to. Reporting at Zetio by Asuwin Subsang and Prem Tucker notes the continuance of the Trump administration's bombing campaign against supposed narco-terrorist drug boats. So far, Trump's illegal bombing spree of at least 66 strikes have killed at least 221 people, including, you'll remember, last September's strike on a fishing boat off the coast of Venezuela, which was followed by a double tap to make sure all survivors were killed. While media attention has faded, sources tell Zetio's reporters that Trump wants to expand those operations, even though they don't actually know who they're killing. But they do know that the killing is not interrupting the flow of fentanyl or cocaine or anything else into the U.S. Said one official, at this point, quote, "It's murder for murder's sake," close quote. Another said that White House officials have stopped asking for drug data because, quote, "People know it's not actually designed to end the fentanyl crisis," close quote. Meanwhile, the Center for Economic and Policy Research reminds us of the nearly 4,000 people who have died in Venezuela's June 24th earthquakes, tens of thousands more injured, left homeless, or in medical crisis. We've seen heart-wrenching coverage, but as CEPR's co-director Mark Weisbrot wrote in an op-ed for the LA Times, we've seen little suggesting that Venezuelans digging survivors out of rubble shouldn't have to also fight for an end to sanctions, largely from the U.S., that have destroyed their nation's economy. A study Weisbrot co-authored for The Lancet Global Health estimated that broad unilateral sanctions, like those imposed by the U.S., cause an additional 564,000 deaths annually, a majority of those deaths estimated to be among children under 5 years old. So news media that tug heartstrings with images of Venezuelans looking for lost children in rubble, but who don't connect that to the damage and loss of life incurred by economic sanctions, are telling half a story. The point of these sanctions is to punish civilians, to force them somehow to overthrow a leadership that the U.S. has decided it doesn't like. So just like ICE officers shooting into vehicles, such sanctions used to be rare, but have now become a tool of first resort. Probably, Weisbrot offers, because the resulting fatalities are mostly unseen. But just as with murders by law enforcement, more and more people are seeing around media's erasures, and hopefully, quote, "As the illegality and human toll of these sanctions become more widely known, the U.S. government will be increasingly forced to abandon them," close quote. 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Maine ICE shooting victim has been identified. What to know about him, offered USA Today. The first wave of news coverage of the July 13th murder by an ICE agent in Maine saw a lot of stories asking who was Juan Sebastian Guerrero, the victim, or stating what we know about Juan Sebastian Guerrero, as if there might be some biographical detail that would explain or excuse his killing. The repeated mention that Guerrero was not the intended target of ICE that day is also unsettling, suggesting that this behavior would be acceptable if it were more competent, transmitting without friction the idea that people can be valid targets of state violence as part of what we're told is about law enforcement and civil laws at that. And listeners will know that the Department of Homeland Security ordered officers around the country to stop pulling cars over, saying they were going to assess their tactics. And then a day later, Donald Trump demanded those stops resume, said ICE is doing just what they're supposed to do. Joining us now to talk about what we can do, along with being furious, is Lauren Bonds, Executive Director of the National Police Accountability Project. She joins us now by phone from Kansas City, Kansas. Welcome to Counterspin, Lauren Bonds.
1: Thank you so much for having us, Jeanine.
0: Well, in the wake of Juan Sebastian Guerrero's killing by ICE in Maine, itself in the wake of Lorenzo Salgado Araujo's killing by ICE in Texas, you put out a statement that did not call vaguely for reforms to ICE, as I saw some headlines referring to public outrage. What was the statement you put out actually saying?
1: Yeah, the statement that we put out was saying that we need ICE out of our streets, that ICE should not be engaging in any removal efforts that they're currently engaged in. And, you know, that entails traffic stops, which were temporarily paused. But that also entails, you know, kind of these deportation removal orders, all these warrants that are being kind of served on foot in these different communities and are also leading to violence and death.
0: The statement says it's clear that the only way to prevent ICE from killing us in the streets is to remove ICE from the streets. That's a long way stronger than kind of we need to know what they're up to. You know, they need to sometimes testify about things. This is not that.
1: Yes, I would agree that we're we're taking it a step further than we need body-worn cameras and, you know, we need more oversight. Those things are important too, and they may be more easily attained potentially, although I think we're kind of seeing that even those kind of minimum restrictions on ICE's conduct are being rejected. So we should ask for, you know, what we think is actually going to be the biggest deterrent to ICE violence, and we do think that that is removing them from street operations.
0: Well, let me ask you about this particular thing that you also mentioned that I think is kind of being lifted up for people, this shooting into cars business. You know, this seems to be a primary way, if you're making these street stops, this is becoming a primary way that ICE ends up harming or killing people. It's a weird thing, isn't it, to be shooting into vehicles?
1: Absolutely. And I would say that that's, you know, not something that's been accepted, and even by kind of the most pro-force, ardent members of the law enforcement community.

0: Well, most stories that I have seen note or anyway suggest that the killing of Guerrero of Araujo, while they're horrific, are not outliers, you know, that they fit in a broader pattern of violence, recklessness, and racism from ICE. In your recent conversation with Sonali Kolhatkar on Rising Up, I understood you to suggest that we hold an even bigger picture about policing in this country, and specifically that we not set up a framing that says ICE bad, regular police good. You know, I know you're not saying ICE violence isn't worth the attention it gets, but what are you getting at there?
1: Yeah, I think that there's been a real, I think, shift. I'm thinking particularly amongst lawmakers who are, identified Democrats who are on the left, who have really spoke up about the importance of curtailing ICE violence right now. And I think that that's obviously incredibly important, but it's a bit myopic in terms of, they're not making those same demands for local law enforcement that are, carrying out similar types of uses of force, similar types of violence and harm against other communities, against their constituents who are, Black Americans, for instance. And so I think, it needs to be a both and. This can't be, just a focus on ICE, because ICE, they're cops. They are doing what cops do, usually against people who are only suspected of breaking civil laws. But there's a lot of victims, as you know, of local law enforcement violence who, have not committed any crimes or not even suspected of committing crimes. And so I think this is very important that we don't kind of reframe some of the violence that ICE has undertaken as being exclusive or specific to federal law enforcement agents, because we know 3 people die as a result of police violence every single day, and those are, largely local police officers that are committing those uses of force.
0: Right. And it's just useful, just as we can't connect everything to Trump, you know, when particular policies predated Trump, you know, and if we think if there's no more Trump, all of this is going to disappear, then we've got something fundamentally wrong. It's important to pull out the tactics, you know, the actual behaviors that are problematic, and to disconnect them from a particular agency, even, or a particular politician, certainly. Yeah.
1: Absolutely.
0: Well, the Department of Homeland Security said in a statement, and I can't remember where I saw this, but they said in a statement, quote, "We are always evaluating our procedures to keep our officers safe and criminals off our streets. We will not disclose or discuss law enforcement tactics," close quote. And, I have to ask, what if we had a press corps that would say, "You won't disclose or discuss law enforcement tactics?" You know, like, wait, wait, wait, everything comes to a halt. You know, I often balk at transparency as itself a goal. You know, we want to stop actions, not just, have a peek at them. But when an agency straight up says, "Oh, we're not even going to talk about how we make any of these decisions," that is a clanging warning bell to me.
1: Yes, I would agree. And, I think, generally we're of the same mind at the National Police Accountability Project that we shouldn't be advocating for transparency's sake. But transparency is an essential prerequisite for accountability, for reform, for even things like abolition. If we don't understand systems, we really can't improve them. We can't know if they were at issue and causing harm. Like, it really is kind of step one for change, whatever you want that change to look like.
0: Sure.
1: And so at the very least, this is information we should have. And I kind of just did a long spiel about how ICE are just cops and this is something that we're seeing everywhere. But I would say the way that the DHS and, the agency is functioning right now is really different from what local law enforcement agencies would even try to get away with, that lack of transparency around policies themselves, around practices, what is an acceptable practice and what is an acceptable tactic under what circumstances is something that you wouldn't expect a chief of police or a sheriff to not disclose if asked about it.
0: Absolutely. The sunshine is necessary, as you say, as a first step. And this kind of follows along, but I do wonder, and I wonder this sincerely, how police at every level can lie and lie and lie. And then bystander video, as more is often the case, says no, what their account was absolutely false. And yet they're still treated as reliable sources, not just by news media.

0: but by other institutions. It just seems to me it's hard to think of other entities that can be caught in lies again and again and again, and yet each time they come up, there's an assumption that they're telling the truth.
1: Yeah, I think that is something that's very frustrating in our work at the National Police Accountability Project, because you're right, there's data, there's anecdotal examples about the fact that, you know, law enforcement officers in the agencies that are often protecting them or supporting them, you know, have a history of dishonesty, or that they're not more honest than any other witness or not more credible than any other public institution. And so, you know, I do think one of the things that is becoming more and more common post-2020 is that the public, I think, is less willing to kind of accept a police narrative at its face. Right. And that's, you know, doubly for DHS and, you know, kind of what's coming out of the Trump administration about what's happening in these use of force incidents and other things. And so I would say that I think that even though there are some media sources kind of printing the police press release in full detail and, you know, some institutions saying, well, this is what the police said, the public, you know, has less and less confidence in police. And I don't know the current rates, but I think in 2021, the last time there was a poll, less than 50% of all Americans said that they trusted the police or felt that police were trustworthy. And so it would be interesting to see what current data is and how that data stacks up against, you know, a specific look at confidence in federal law enforcement agencies.
0: Mm-hmm. Well, as you're making clear, the work of resisting police brutality, racism, impact on community has a lot of levels and a lot of aspects. And I know that the project fits in there in a particular way. I wonder if you could just tell us about some of the elements of resisting, of upending this system that you're working on. I know, for example, qualified immunity is one issue area, but what are some of the big pieces that the project is focusing on?
1: Yeah, you know, I think we, you know, kind of have a two-track system for change or theory of change at the National Police Accountability Project. We are trying to stop police violence at all of its levels from happening. In the first instance, that kind of goes back to what our calls were around ICE presence in the streets. You know, I think we have similar policy proposals for local law enforcement that, you know, we get them out of traffic stops, that we get them out of mental health crisis intervention, kind of all these places where we know it is likely for law enforcement actions to kind of escalate to violence. So we are working kind of on the policy front to remove police from situations where we know that they're likely to commit violence, and that goes for ICE as well. Kind of ending surveillance technologies, ending kind of the technical side of over-policing that often leads to physical violence. So that's kind of the one track. And the other track is to ensure that there is accountability and consequences when violence does happen. And so that is more where we're focusing on reforms like ending qualified immunity. That's where we're more focused on ensuring that victims of ICE and police violence have an advocate. A big part of our work this year has been focused on training attorneys, civil rights attorneys, plaintiff side attorneys, and even, you know, kind of people who've never done a plaintiff side case to bring lawsuits against the federal agencies when this type of ICE violence happens, because we know that there are so many people who are being impacted by federal law enforcement violence due to these ICE surges in communities that have never really had to deal with that before. And so that's really been a lot of our work and a lot of our focus this year.
0: And the National Police Accountability Project is a network, right, of attorneys and advocates. So it's a big group of folks who coordinate their efforts around these issues, as opposed to, you know, just one organization. Is that right?
1: That's right, yeah. So we have our members who are litigating these cases. We have, you know, community partners across the country, you know, grassroots groups. And then we also have, you know, partnerships with other national organizations working on criminal legal system issues. And then, yeah, we have our 550 members all across the country. And so we are a big network and a big group and are doing work at, you know, kind of varying levels of policing systems.
0: Well, let me just ask you finally, you know, there's a high point of outrage right now and focus and attention on these ICE killings, as well there should be. But folks have a lot of other things going on, you know, and there's a lot of distracting, you know, bad things happening. And so when there is a flashpoint of attention, you know, folks really want to use it, want to make the most of it. And where folks often wind up is call your representative, call your senator. And I think while that is crucial and that kind of political engagement is important, I think it's frustrating for people to come away from something that feels so visceral, you know, that has made them so angry, that has made them cry, and then to, you know, get on the phone and leave a 10-second voicemail on their senator's, you know, line. And I think folks are looking for other ways to plug in, other things to do. Do you have thoughts for people, just regular folks who are trying to do something about this, who are trying to use their anger for something?
1: Yeah, you know, I think it's so important to go that extra step and attend a protest. I think the protests that we've been seeing at Susan Collins' office in Maine have been really effective in kind of pushing back on the narrative that, oh, I got them to stop, please stop, right? And kind of making it be an issue that elected officials can't just let go away with, you know, putting out a mild statement or, you know, kind of claiming that they influenced a policy that was immediately reversed or whatever. Those feet in the street can really make a difference. And I would also say that, you know, it may not feel great, but those calls to your senators, calls to your representatives, they're making a difference. We have more and more people like coming out and saying that they really want to curtail ICE funding, elected officials that would never take that position in the past. I would also say, though, if you want to be more engaged in, you know, I know people have limited time. There are so many great grassroots groups, some of our grassroots partners across the country that have accompaniment programs. So, you know, being able to go with your immigrant neighbors to places where they might be likely to encounter ICE and just being able to be a presence and an observer and someone who can maybe give them a little bit more protection and confidence, you know, if they have to go to a court hearing or a doctor's appointment or all these places that we're seeing more and more ICE agents popping up. So I think that there's a lot of ways to engage, and, you know, kind of even a simple Google search would allow you to get plugged into that. And, you know, it really, those programs really are kind of based on your availability. It's a short training, and then, you know, it's, you know, driving someone to the pharmacy or something. Mm-hmm. Like, it mm-hmm. is an easy way if you have, you know, even a free hour once a week to try to be a source of support and a source of resistance for the immigrant community around you.
0: All right. Well, thank you very much for that. We've been speaking with Lauren Bonds, Executive Director of the National Police Accountability Project. You can find them online at nationalpoliceaccountability.org. Lauren Bonds, thank you so much for joining us this week on Counterspin.
1: Oh, yeah. Thank you so much for having us.
0: And that's it for Counterspin for this week. 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The show is engineered by Michael Cherry. I'm Janine Jackson. 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

Mama Jamal at the piano. That guy lived a long life, and he was creative all throughout, successful at the same time. Montreux 72, the Montreux Jazz Festival, Switzerland. The track is called Bogota, Advanced Improvisation. Mama Jamal with Jamil Suleiman on the bass and Frank Gant on drums with the great pianist Mama Jamal. Full Moon Hacksaw, Jazz and Blues. Time to go to the vocalists, giving the ladies some all at the same time. Blossom Dearie.

Couple of vocalists, lady vocalists with guitar, Ella Fitzgerald, Just a Lucky So-and-So, Duke Ellington. Don't know the guitarist offhand, but we do know before that was Blossom Dearie, Deed I Do. She had some charming Herb Ellis backing her up. Okay, a couple of the ladies, and getting into today, young Sasha Berliner on vibes. She was just by Tucson, didn't make it through Phoenix. But she has a new one, Fantome, and we'll take the track Zenith. Sasha Berliner, want to count it off?

Sasha Berliner on Vibes, a jam from her Fantome with horns and piano and her vibraphone. And Hacksaw Jazz, not intended to be a scoreboard or a report card. We're all about the experience of listening to music.

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1: Half Moon Hacksaw for the next 30 minutes, sections at a time, building blocks, middle to end, fill in a blank, complete a jag.

Very early Jimmy Smith, probably scaring everyone to death when he came on the scene. Before him on organ, who preceding the mid-50s was Wild Bill Davis, his big influence. But Jimmy Smith laid down a solid bass line, and with a guitarist and drummer, it's all he needed to get going, and it's all energy there on The Champ, written by Sonny Stitt. Had a request for Jimmy Smith, particularly the early days. Hadn't heard that in a long, long time. With Hacksaw Jazz, well, with the distance of years between when that was recorded and now, and getting into new releases, and vocalists once again, Chuck Bergeron on bass, Bass and Face, he calls his new release, from a singer I'm not familiar with, Nicole Yarling. She'll enter here to do Ico Ico after there's a bit of a duet with bass and melody with Audubon Zoo beginning things, and medley. I think that's what we're trying to say. Hacksaw Jazz.

0: The Guitar Renegades. From how many guitars does it take? According to the cover shot, 5. And when you get that many together, there's always going to be someone who wants to show off. But overall, I think it came out pretty smoothly. Smells like Teen Spirit. Guitar Renegades, preceded by another new release from bassist Chuck Bergeron. A duet with vocalist Nicole Yarling. Some fiddle in there, too, with Audubon Zoo and Aiko Aiko. Several different vocalists, hence the name of the album, Bass Face, or Bass and Face, with Chuck Bergeron. New releases, Full Moon Hacksaw Jazz and Blues. 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Arrangements by Carlos Henriquez.
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From our cherished vinyl collection to the brand new artists you hear on our live shows, we've got something for everyone here on the air. KHNS, when you hear us, you're home.

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Good work out on alto sax with Art Pepper with Duke Jordan. What is this thing called love? You're asking us? Mentioned alto sax. May as well move on to this unusual combination. Lenny Tristano, the blind pianist, and Charlie Parker on alto sax. The duo. I've never heard this. Let's listen together.

Well, thank you for indulging us. It was delightful and reminded us of Can't Believe That You're In Love With Me. Similar, Charlie Parker's alto sax and Lenny Tristano, a duo. Hacksaw Jazz, continuing with more sax. Lower register, tenor sax, Joe Henderson, Punjab.

0: What an uplifting sound, I must say. The music of Joe Henderson, Punjab, from his In and Out, featured Kenny Dorham trumpet, Richard Davis on bass, Elvin Jones on drums, McCoy Tyner on piano. And that, ladies and gentlemen, brings us to the mellow portion of our vocalists. Etta Jones, we're revisiting. She's doing My Mother's Eyes, the title track,
1: Hacksaw Jazz.

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1: A shout out to affiliate KZUM, Lincoln, Nebraska, carrying Hacksaw Jazz regularly and lately. Stay in there. Here's Freddie Hubbard and Woody Shaw.

That is a drummer named Colin Stranahan from 2005, and he calls the track You Are, and it featured the Lebeuf brothers back at that time. This is Pascal Lebeuf on piano and Remy Lebeuf on the alto sax.

years. This is called Off Center, as far as the album. We're picking the track Stones, and it will feature tenor sax instead of alto. Goes like this.

Late 70s fusion music, for sure. That is Glenn Moore, the upright bassist from the group Oregon. And he's hosting on violins Big New Seifert. And someone was playing the cello through a wah-wah pedal. It's crazy on the Hawaiian Shuffle. Preceding that, a new release from the Lebeuf Brothers. One played piano, the other saxophones. We took the track Stones.

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This is Full Moon Hacksaw, syndicated broadcasting and streaming on PRX, the Public Radio Exchange, and Pacifica Network's AudioPort. 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

0: spotlight.
1: This is Jazz Night in America. I'm Christian McBride. For Gary Bartz, music is his life and his refuge, a life raft from all the craziness, no matter what era he's operating in. Because of the saxophonist and composer, well, he's seen a lot. From playing with legends like Miles Davis, Max Roach, to writing music that taps into the zeitgeist from the late 60s all the way to today. The late jazz critic Stanley Crouch once called him one of the very best who's ever picked up the instrument, and we couldn't agree more. We celebrate 2024 NEA Jazz Master Gary Bartz. Gary Bartz was born in 1940 in segregated Baltimore. Music regularly blared around the house, but his real entry to jazz came from his uncle, Sharp Bartz, who brought back the slickest clothes and records from New York.
2: When I was 6 years old, I heard a Charlie Parker record at my uncle's house. And when I heard this record, I said, oh, man, whatever this person is doing, I want to do that. I still feel that. All these years later, I still see that moment. It sent me on a direction.
1: It would take Bartz another 5 years to convince his parents to get him his own axe. In the meantime, he devoured all of Bird's discography. He came close to seeing his hero in Baltimore, but was too young to get into the club.
2: I stood outside every night and listened to him. Listening is more important than playing. If you know how to listen, then playing won't be a problem. The problem will be mastering your instrument.
1: By age 14, Gary was ready to put his mastery to the test. His dad took him to see another famous alto saxophonist, one who often drew a Bird comparison, Sonny Stitt.
2: And I'm watching him in places packed, and he gets on the mic and he says, well, ladies and gentlemen, I understand we have a young man that wants to come up and play with us. And he calls my name. And I said, oh, my God.
1: Gary's dad pulled a fast one. He didn't tell his son about sneaking his horn into his car's trunk before arriving at the club.
2: See, my mom said, I know he can play. But my dad was always, you know, I don't know. So I go up and play with Sonny Stitt, and he takes me through all the keys on the blues. I didn't know one key from the other. So I went everywhere he went because I could hear.
1: Our concert this hour comes from 2015, Gary Bartz's 75th birthday concert at Disney's Club at Jazz Lincoln Center. This is Moose the Mooch.

0: Charlie Parker's Moose the Mooch, performed here by Gary Bartz on alto saxophone, with Paul Boland back on guitar, James King on bass, and Greg Bandy on drums. When Bartz entered adulthood, he enrolled at Juilliard to study classical composition. But at night, he was rubbing shoulders with all-time greats in New York's jazz scene.
1: Freddie Hubbard moved to New York in August of 58. I moved in September of 58.
0: They quickly became friends. Their favorite activity? Hitting the jam sessions.
1: We'd always pick some songs that we thought nobody else would know, so we'd keep the other horn players off the bandstand.
0: When he wasn't slaying the competition at jam sessions, Gary was getting a real-life education from drummer Max Roach. The two built a lifelong friendship on and off the bandstand.
1: That's where I learned my true history.
0: Gary spent many Sundays with the legendary Max and his wife, singer Abby Lincoln.
1: Him and Abby would cook dinner, and we'd play chess all day and talk. And, I mean, he'd kick my butt.
0: During the same time, he began hanging with multi-reed masters Eric Dolphy and Rahsaan Roland Kirk at Charles Mingus's renowned jazz workshops.
1: Mingus would start a rhythm pattern or a chord pattern, and then he'd get that started, and he would come over to Eric Dolphy, and he would hum a melody to Eric, and Eric would pass it on to us.
0: Then, Bartz got his advanced music degree, so to speak, as a jazz messenger, joining Art Blakey's band in 1965.
1: That is a story. My dad bought a nightclub in 1960.
0: The North End Lounge in Baltimore.
1: Art was at my dad's club, and my dad found out that John Gilmore was getting ready to leave.
0: That was the saxophonist in Blakey's band.
1: So he called me in New York, said, "Won't you come down and sit in with the band?" So I went down to Baltimore and sat in, and Art liked me, and Lee knew about me.
0: That would be trumpeter Lee Morgan.
1: So Lee co-signed me, and so that's how I joined the band. From my dad's club.
0: Gary Bartz made his recording debut as a jazz messenger on 1965's Soul Finger.
1: My first record day with Freddie Hubbard and Lee Morgan? How lucky can a man be?
0: 50 years later, Bartz paid tribute to his early teacher, Art Blakey. Let's head back to Jazz and Lincoln Center to hear Gary's quartet take on the song Uranus.

0: That was Gary Bartz live at Dizzy's Club in New York City. When Jazz Night in America returns, we explore the hip-hop side of Gary Bartz. I'm Christian McBride.
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0: Welcome back to Jazz Night in America. I'm Christian McBride. We've established Gary Bartz as a central figure in the history of jazz, co-mingling with the greats. Here he is with Miles Davis in front of 600,000 people at the Isle of Wight concert in 1970. For whatever reason, Bartz isn't often associated in the classical canon of jazz. Maybe one reason why Gary Bartz isn't conveniently seen in the jazz pantheon is because his music has always sounded so present. I mean, check out his hit Gentle Smiles from his 1975 album, The Shadow Dew. Is it jazz, funk, soul, pop? I mean, does it even matter? That was my introduction to Gary Bartz as a budding 11-year-old musician, thanks to my Uncle Howard. I told Mr. Bartz about how my uncle brought over crates of vinyl full of the best bassists, Mingus, Paul Chambers, Ron Carter, Charlie Hayden, the whole nine yards. And in one of those milk crates was the Shadow Dew.
1: How'd they get in there?
0: I got to tell you, in all seriousness, man, because I remember looking at it and I thought, wow. Well, because, you know, that's what I love about records so much. It's like you look at the album cover and you kind of start formulating a story of what the music might sound like before you put the record on, you know?
1: Right.
0: And so I'm looking at the cover like, man, this sure looks hip.
1: Right.
0: The album cover, in case you're wondering, is a profile of a young Bartz with a humongous afro next to an ancient Mesopotamian sculpture.
1: And you know what about that cover? That photo was taken when I was in Iran with Max Roach.
0: Just as that image expresses, Bartz's sound is both old and new, or perhaps timelessly suspended, poignantly remaining in the present.
2: Got the crazy game in your
0: I mean, check this out.
3: It's like butter, baby. It's like butter. It's like butter, baby.
0: Sound familiar? That's right. Butter, from the legendary rap group A Tribe Called Quest. They sampled Bartz's Gentle Smiles from his 1975 album, The Shadow Dew. Bartz's catalog served as inspiration for countless other hip-hop acts. Jurassic 5, Black Sheep, Warren G. Gary told me that he still isn't clear when his music became so popular for the hip-hop community.
1: I mean, I don't know when that happened, but I've never felt that they were any different than what we were doing.
0: Right.
1: Because they're looking like we are. They're no different. They're our kids.
0: Right.
1: Why would we think they're doing something different? They grew up listening to our music. Like Jay-Z's mom and dad used to come to see us at the East. So he grew up knowing who we were. As a matter of fact, when he was about 14, I think he was 14, I did a show, the Brooklyn Band Show, and he was one of the rappers with me, Walter Davis Jr., Frank Lowe. He comes up and
0: what?
1: And he's rapping. That would turn out to be Jay-Z.
0: Jay-Z isn't the only hip-hop artist to share the stage with Bartz. In 2020, the saxophonist found himself in the studio with Ali Shaheed Muhammad from A Tribe Called Quest and producer Adrian Young for their Jazz is Dead series. You can hear how Gary's sensibility for funk and groove and bebop makes him the perfect bridge to the hip-hop generation. Back on stage at Dizzy's Club, Gary got a soprano sax out to play a song, The Stank. Let's check it out.

0: Live from Disney's Club at Jazz and Lincoln Center, that was Stevie Wonder's I Can't Help It, made popular by Michael Jackson. Before that, Gary Bartz's tune, The Stank, performed here by saxophonist Gary Bartz and his quartet, with Paul Bolin back on guitar, James King on bass, and Greg Bandy on drums. When Jazz Night in America returns, we fight the power with Gary Bartz and his revolutionary Into Troop. I'm Christian McBride.
1: 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BritBox, from the world of Jane Austen and the other Bennett sister to the rolling Yorkshire hills in A Woman of Substance, BritBox is committed to helping viewers find their next escape. 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And Luminescence Foundation. Luminescence Foundation is dedicated to shedding light on neurological research focused on Alzheimer's and Parkinson's diseases and supporting land conservation initiatives. This is NPR.
0: Welcome back to Jazz Night in America. I'm Christian McBride. As we've been hearing, Gary Bartz doesn't create art in a vacuum. Instead, he's an artist deeply connected to his community and making sure his music serves a higher purpose. In 1971, he formed his Into Troupe. The name comes from the African Bantu word for unity. That's the unity in all things, time and space, living and dead, seen and unseen. Kind of like the Force in Star Wars.
2: It encompasses all.
0: Musically speaking, Into Troupe takes the same approach, adapting influences across the African diaspora, blending jazz, funk, and folk music. Lyrically, it's music with a politically pointed message. This song, Uhuru Sasa, takes on the Vietnam War head-on with vocals by Andy Bay.

0: Surprisingly, Into Troop almost didn't happen. Gary Bartz was ready to call it quits, hang up his music career for good.
1: The 60s was volatile. I was ready to join the Black Panthers or do something like that. I felt like we didn't need another musician. We got enough of them. If anything, we need lawyers and judges, you know.
0: Right. But as we mentioned earlier, Bartz was rolling with bassist Charles Mingus and drummer Max Roach. Those two were active in politics and made sure their music reflected their ideas.
1: Music can be a force for good, too, you know, like that, in the struggle.
0: One of Into Troop's lasting compositions is I've Known Rivers. It's based on the Langston Hughes poem, The Negro Speaks of Rivers, about the strength of Black heritage and perseverance. Let's listen to that now. With Paul Bolin back on guitar, James King bass, Greg Bandy on drums, and Mr. Bartz on sax and vocals.

0: like a...
1: Gary Bart serenading us with I've Known Rippers, recorded live at Dizzy's Club. Now in his early 80s, Mr. Bart shows no signs of slowing down. He still teaches at Oberlin, performs internationally, makes new recordings, and looks fabulous. Gary Bartz is inspirational to all of us, and I made sure to tell him so. I can't tell you how many times you've just made me feel so good just by playing a whole note for like four bars.
2: Yeah.
1: Like, man, yeah. How come more people don't do that?
2: I don't know, man. I mean, you know, the way I look at it and the way I teach, every note, no matter how short or how long, should have a birth, a life, and a death.
1: Wow. I hope you listeners taking notes. Because I sure am. Mr. Gary Bartz, thank you for showering us with your wisdom. I look forward to the next time that we can break some bread together in person.
2: Yes, indeed.
1: And play together. I miss you so much. You have no idea.
2: I miss you too, Christian.
1: Let's close things out with one more song from Gary Bartz and his quartet live at Dizzy's Club. This is A Song of Loving Kindness.

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Was written for everyone and everything that ever was a song of loving kindness. Was written for everyone and everything that ever was a song of

0: Jazz Night in America is a production of WBGO Studios, Jazz Lincoln Center, and NPR Music. This week's episode was written and produced by Sarah Gilletti with Alex Arif. Our executive producer is Stephen A. Williams. Saraya Muhammad is the executive producer at NPR Music, and Sonali Mehta is the executive director. I'm Christian McBride.
1: 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And The Estate of Joan B. Kroc, whose bequest serves as an enduring investment in the future of public radio and seeks to help NPR produce programming that meets the highest standards of public service in journalism and cultural expression. 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
2: Hey, this is Barry Celeste from Moon Alice. 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

Don't Stop Till You Get Enough is performed by Brian Bromberg. This is taken from his 2016 release on Mack Avenue Records, Full Circle. Featuring Brian on the acoustic bass and the drum kit, piano work of Randy Walden, Lee Thornburg on trumpet, Doug Webb on saxophone, and Nick Lane on trombone with Don't Stop Till You Get Enough. Welcome, I'm Clay Ryder. Thanks for tuning in. In many respects, jazz is a continuous feedback loop. This is not to say that it repeats itself ad nauseum, but rather jazz and its purveyors are continuously learning from one another and reinventing the storyline we know as standards. In this hour, we will listen to some new material, as well as hear how some classic tunes are reinvented or renewed with a contemporary perspective. It's time for New and or Reviewed. We're going to hear from a variety of artists, a lot of recent issues, including Gregory Porter, Joey Alexander, Seth MacFarlane, the Blue Note All-Stars, and others. But up next, John Beasley and the Monkestra.

Thank you so much. Once again, on drums, give up for the great Billy Jones, the third. And again, on bass, give up for the master, Scott Collard, on the bass. Thank you so much for helping us celebrating throughout next month's music. We are so thankful to be here. Of course, I want to thank Mr. Winter Marsalis and Jason Lane and all of you supporting this music. Thank you. Actually, I want to thank those great legends like Thelonious Monk helping to build the foundation. And I thank God that I'm here today sharing this music with you. You have a great night. God bless. Thank you.

0: Music from Christian McBride's big band, that was Youthful Bliss. This off their very recent album from Mack Avenue Records entitled Bringin' It. This is the large ensemble that Christian first recorded in 2011, and after a six-year hiatus, they put the sides to wax, as they used to say once again. Really enjoyed this album. To me, there's two kinds of big band jazz. There's the classic Ellington, Basie, Woody Herman, hard swinging jazz. And then there's some of these more modern things, like typified particularly in the 1970s by Buddy Rich and Toshiko Akiyoshi and Lou Tabakin and some of the other purveyors, where they move beyond a strict swing context to bring in a lot of other textures and flavors and some modern harmonizations. And this is just one great example of that kind of writing. Youthful Bliss by Christian McBride's Big Band. Prior to that, we heard from one of the young up-and-coming stars in the jazz world, at least if you like piano trios, which I can count myself a member of that group. This is the latest from Joey Alexander, a young teenager, to say the least, but one who plays with an astonishing level of maturity and knowledge of the music. This is an album entitled Joey Monk Live, and it was recorded in the summer of 2017 at the Jazz at Lincoln Center's Appel Room. And we heard Joey's take on Straight No Chaser, and for that matter, the Jackson 5's ABC. You heard him noodling on that towards the end of the composition. Another great example of the depth that can be found in the music of Thelonious Monk, this time by a very young man. Joey Alexander on the piano, Scott Colley on bass, and Willie Jones III on drums. You can get this on Motema Music. We led off the set with John Beasley and the Monkestra. This is Volume 2, came out last year as well on Mack Avenue Records, and we heard I Mean You. John on the keyboards, bass work by Ben Shepherd, Gene Coy on the drums, Francisco Torres on the trombone, trumpet of Brian Schwartz, James Ford, Jamie Humpkina, and Bijon Wilson, and the woodwinds put down by Bob Shepherd, Danny Jacklow, and Tom Luer. The album John Beasley Presents Monkestra, Volume 2. I've read some reviews that have been less than charitable about this album, but I must admit, I don't agree with them. The music of Monk can be played straight, it can be played off, it can be played sideways. In fact, most of it is sideways, but there is so much to get from it, and John Beasley and his group have taken classics and reinvented them with another perspective, and I think that's an admirable effort. I like the album, I hope you do too. Well, continuing in our hour, new and reviewed, we turn now to the music of Gregory Porter as he reinterprets Nat King Cole, and this is Pick Yourself Up.
1: Pick yourself up. Take a deep breath. Dust yourself off.

a set of some classic American songbook standards. That was Harry Connick Jr., taken from the soundtrack of the movie When Harry Met Sally. Came out in 1989 on Columbia Records. And that was I Could Write a Book, the Rodgers and Hart classic. The reason I played this particular track is this was the rebirth, I think,

and Ulysses Owens Jr. on the drums, harking back to the sound of the Nat Cole Trio. In between them, we heard from Seth MacFarlane. His album In Full Swing came out on Verve Records just a few months back, and that was his take on Have You Met Miss Jones, a Rodgers and Hart standard if there ever was one. I like this album, although it doesn't have a lot of extended soloing on it. It really captures the sense of those orchestrated dates by Nelson Riddle and others that took full advantage of all the sonic textures afforded by a variety of instruments that, for the most part, seem to have fallen by the wayside these days. The list of credits on this album is remarkable. There are over 50 musicians alone on the tracks put together here, and most all the productions and arrangements were handled by Seth and Joel McNeely. It's quite an impressive undertaking for someone who, while well-known in the world of animation and comedy, is also one who thinks very highly of the American songbook and is willing to stick his neck out and try to rebottle some of that magic from the past. And we led off once again with Gregory Porter, Pick Yourself Up, the Fields and Kern classic. This taken from the album Nat King Cole and I, and besides the trio I mentioned earlier, also includes the arrangements by Vince Mendoza. If you'd like to learn more about any of the material presented in this or any of the other Sound Ideas programs, you can swing by our website at jazzstreams.org/soundideas and find a full playlist for all of the material we present. Closing out our hour of new and or renewed music, we turn to the Blue Note All-Stars. This taken from their album, Our Point of View. We're going to hear Marcus Strickland's composition, Meanings. The Blue Note All-Stars is made up of Derek Hodge on bass, Kendrick Scott on drums, Robert Glasper on the keyboards, Lionel Luke on guitar, tenor sax by Marcus Strickland, and Ambrose Akinmesser on trumpet. And this is Meanings from the 2007 Blue Note release, Our Point of View.

Well, the time for our hour is just about run out. Closing it out at the Blue Note All-Stars with Meanings from their album, Our Point of View. I'm Clay Ryder. I hope you've enjoyed this hour of new and or renewed music. A look at a lot of the standards that were and those in the making. Thanks for listening, and I look forward to the next time.

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KHNS, Haines, Skagway, and Clukwan. 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

That's the Frank Barber Percussion with the theme music for Mr. Broadway, composed by Dave Brubeck, and here for you on the Retro Cocktail Hour. Mr. Broadway was created by Garson Kanin and was on TV in the early 1960s. Craig Stevens, who was fresh off Peter Gunn, was the star of this one. And despite the Brubeck music, the show lasted just 13 weeks. I'm Darryl Brogdon, and this is the Retro Cocktail Hour, where the music, of course, is always served shaken, not stirred. In this hour, we'll hear the Three Sons and RCA Victor's Stereo Action. Les Baxter goes to Bora Bora and the Cokie Band from the album Exotica 1970. Besides that, the forbidden sounds of Don Tiki, the Randy Van Horn Singers, who sang many a commercial jingle and cartoon theme song. Plus, the Waitiki Seven plays Les Baxter. The Underground Martini Bunker's gonna be rocking with a Retro Cocktail Hour.

from 1960, Dick Shorey's new percussion ensemble, and a lively version of Lullaby of Broadway, featuring car horns salvaged from a dozen different used car lots. This is on the album Wild Percussion and Horns Aplenty from RCA Victor, one of many wild percussion records done for the label by Dick Shorey and Company. Hey, glad to have you join us for another session of the Retro Cocktail Hour. In almost less time than it takes to tell you, we'll be hearing from the Randy Van Horn Singers. They were heard on various TV shows and commercials throughout the late 50s and 60s. Up next, it's an album called Exotica 1970. This is on Solid State Records, a label co-founded by Sonny Lester, who produced this album. It's got a lot of familiar names on it: saxophonist Phil Woods, drummer Mel Lewis, and percussionist Phil Krause. This is Love for Sale on the Retro Cocktail Hour.

The Three Sons, with the title tune from Movin' and Groovin', their contribution to RCA Victor's Stereo Action Series, with the sound your eyes can follow, here on the Retro Cocktail Hour. To my ears, the Stereo Action records are a little hit and miss. Sometimes they're just sort of indiscriminately playing around with the stereo image. Other times, they're really taking advantage of stereo in creative ways. Movin' and Groovin' is definitely a keeper. Before that, Juan Esquivel and his orchestra on the album Infinity and Sound, Volume 2, 1961, we heard Time on My Hands, a song that was written for a Broadway musical in 1930. Also, the Randy Van Horn Singers, and It's a Good Day. This is on the album Cleft Dwellers. The Singers worked with Esquivel and Martin Denny, plus they're heard in many, many TV commercials of the 1960s. Plus, and perhaps most memorably to us baby boomers, they sang the theme music on many cartoon shows, like the Flintstones and the Jetsons. Thank you for joining us here at the Underground Martini Bunker for another Retro Cocktail Hour. I'm Darryl Brogdon. Shortly, we'll hear the Randy Van Horn Singers again on Martin Denny's album Aphrodisia. The Retro Cocktail Hour is on the air every week on stations like WPCA, Amory, Wisconsin, KPTZ, Port Townsend, Washington, and Four Corners Public Radio. 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

There's more stereo action, this time by Ray Martin and his orchestra. That's Flight of the Bumblebee, which appears on another stereo action album, Dynamica, from 1961. Up ahead on the Retro Cocktail Hour, we'll hear Martin Denny's Aphrodisia, plus Les Baxter, from a European exploitation film called Bora Bora. That's coming your way in the next few minutes. Now here's Morten Gould and his orchestra. He was primarily a classical composer and conductor, but in the 1950s, and for RCA Victor, he recorded a series of mood music records, the first of which was Jungle Drums, 1956. In the 90s, when lounge music had a brief moment in the sun, RCA Victor re-released this album and other Morten Gould records under the banner The Original Lounge Music. This is Tropical on the Retro Cocktail Hour.

That's Les Baxter and Coral Cliffs, a tune from the movie Bora Bora, on the Retro Cocktail Hour. This was a European exploitation film all about a woman who leaves her husband and runs away to experience the sensual pleasures of Bora Bora. The original score was by Piero Piccioni, but when the movie was acquired for release in the States, Piccioni's music was taken out, and Les Baxter composed a brand new score. Also in that set, the exotic sounds of Martin Denny, joined by the Randy Van Horn Singers for Jungle Drums. It's on the album Aphrodisia, 1959. This record is about as authentically African as a Disneyland voodoo doll, but it's still fun. We're all about the fun here at the Retro Cocktail Hour, coming to you from here at the Underground Martini Bunker. I'm Darryl Brogdon, and in this half hour, the Waitiki 7 from New Sounds of Exotica. Next, it's the band called Don Tiki and their second album, Skinny Dip, which appeared in 2001. This is called Flower Humming on the Retro Cocktail Hour.

the Waikiki 7 with Les Baxter's Tiki, a tune that was written originally for the album Exotica Suite, which features the Cy Zentner Band and Martin Denny. This is on the Waikiki 7's album New Sounds of Exotica. Plus, we heard singer Tommy Edwards. He had a big hit in 1958 with the song It's All in the Game, which went to number one on the Billboard charts. 2 years later, he did Tommy Edwards in Hawaii. And from that, we heard Blue Hawaiian Skies. Thank you kindly for digging the blue skies here on the Retro Cocktail Hour. I'm Daryl Brogdon. Before this hour's up, we're going to hear some make-out music by the Night Strings. Now here's a tune by one Bobby Burnett. Near as I can tell, he is primarily a singer. He's still active today, in fact. And he also plays the harmonica. His website is Bobby Burnett. That's with two T's. .com. Here's Bobby on a single that came out in the late 60s. This is By the Dunes on the Retro Cocktail Hour.

0: That's vibraphonist Cal Jader, The Shadow of Your Smile, from the album Catch the Groove, recorded at the Penthouse in Seattle in the 1960s. Before that, Homer Dennison and the Night Strings with The Endless Tide. This is the Retro Cocktail Hour. I'm Darryl Brogdon, coming at you from here at the Underground Martini Bunker. 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

Nelson Riddle and his orchestra, Playboy's Theme, to kick off this round of the Retro Cocktail Hour. That tune became the theme music for TV's Playboy After Dark, hosted by Hugh Hefner. Welcome to the Retro Cocktail Hour, where you'll find the music is just always served up shaken, not stirred. I'm Daryl Brogdon here at the Underground Martini Bunker, where the tunes flow almost as readily as the rum. In this hour, we'll hear from pianist Dick Hyman's album Brazilian Impressions. Al Hurt is joined by Lalo Schifrin for the album Latin in the Horn. And Jastronic puts a new spin on Les Baxter. Also, we've got Mr. Moai and the Tiki Heads, Bill Jaffe and the Islanders, and the George Shearing Quintet on the album Latin Affair. I think it's time for us to hang out on the Retro Cocktail.

That's the Arthur Lyman Group and Hawaii Five-O right here on the Retro Cocktail Hour. Before that, Billy May and his orchestra from 1972 with Neil Hefti's Girl Talk. There's also a version of this tune with lyrics by Bobby Troup, which has been called the last great male chauvinist song of the 1960s, which seems a rather dubious honor, but I guess you got to take it where you can get it, right? This is the Retro Cocktail Hour, and I'm Daryl Brogdon. Thank you most kindly for hanging with us here at the Underground Martini Bunker. Coming up, music from an Italian spy film called Gold Snake. Guess maybe he's a cousin of Goldfinger. Next, Dick Hyman from a fabulous album for Command Records called Brazilian Impressions, 1967. This one pairs up Dick Hyman's piano with a woodwind section. Now, you may have heard the famous tune called One Note Samba, written by Antonio Carlos Jobim. Here's one by composer Luis Bonfa. Two Note Samba on the Retro Cocktail Hour.

That's Al Hertz, arranged and conducted by Lalo Schifrin, Taboo, from the album Latin in the Horn, 1966. Never was much of an Al Hertz fan, but this album is super terrific. Also in that set, music by Carlos Savina for an Italian Eurospy epic called, wait for it, Gold Snake. Apparently in this one, a secret agent has to go up against a mad scientist who's been developing very small atomic bombs. The secret agent's license plate on his Jaguar reads 700, just so you'll know for sure this is another James Bond wannabe. And we heard Rosanna, a lovely tune by Armando Trovioli for the film Seven Golden Men Strike Again. This was a sequel to a very popular European film about seven master thieves who pull off impossible crimes. You're with me, Darryl Brogdon, for another Retro Cocktail Hour, and in the next 30 minutes, you'll hear from singer Ethel Azama, who was discovered by Martin Denny in a Honolulu nightclub. Plus, Bill Jaffe and the Islanders on a very rare album called Hawaiian Paradise. Right now, though, Jazztronic, a.k.a. pianist, composer, producer Ryota Nozaki, from Aloha Exotica. This is Les Baxter's Jungle Flower on the Retro Cocktail Hour.

Bill Jaffe and the Islanders, featuring the voice of Anita Darien on Sleepy Lagoon. It's from 1959 in the album Hawaiian Paradise. We also heard Mr. Moai and the Tiki Heads from their new album Surfotica with The Tiki Man Cometh. Thanks for joining us here at the Underground Martini Bunker, where The Tiki Man Cometh every week about this time. I'm Darryl Brogdon with tunes by the George Shearing Quintet and the Ted Auletta Orchestra in this half hour. The Retro Cocktail Hour is on the air at stations like WICN, Worcester, Mass., KNVC, Carson City, Nevada, and Wyoming Public Radio. 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

There's one by Ethel Lazama, Shady Ladybird, on the Retro Cocktail Hour. It's on Ethel's debut record, Exotic Dreams. Ethel Lazama sang in nightclubs throughout Honolulu in the late 1950s, where she was seen by Martin Denny. He got her on one album deal with Liberty Records, and this is it. Before the hour's up, we'll hear from Les Baxter's Jungle Jazz, plus Ted Auletta, the one-time music director at the legendary Hawaiian Room in New York City. Next, from 1959, the George Shearing Quintet on the album Latin Affair. This was for Capitol Records, where George Shearing worked throughout the 1950s and 60s. The tune is by Shearing's longtime percussionist Armando Peraza, who got his first job in music playing congas for a Cuban dance band. Here's This Is Africa on the Retro Cocktail Hour.

Ted Auletta and his orchestra with Flamingo. It's on the album Exotica, 1962. You can get whiplash trying to track the career of Ted Auletta. He was an arranger and a pianist, music director at New York City's Hawaiian Room, but he also did albums of Dixieland jazz and classical music, too. Before that, Love and Humor, done by flutist Yusef Lateef, 1957. On this album, you can hear Yusef's band playing oddball instruments like a balloon or a 7-Up bottle. And we heard Les Baxter with Coco, a tune from the classic Jungle Jazz. Hey, thanks for hanging with us here at the Retro Cocktail Hour, where I fear we have quite run out of time. Hope you'll come back again for the music that's shaken, not stirred. Till then, visit the Retro Cocktail Hour on Facebook and check out the website where you can browse playlists, join the mailing list, and listen to the show on demand, retrococktail.org. We'll leave you now with Heinz Kiesling and his orchestra. He occasionally masqueraded under the name Don Tiare on Exotica Records in the 1960s. From the album Tahiti Symphony, Heinz Kiesling and his orchestra on the Retro Cocktail Hour.

The Retro Cocktail Hour is a production of Kansas Public Radio, baby, at the University of Kansas, Lawrence.

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0: It's time for the KHNS local news. I'm Melinda Munson. Today in the news, the Skagway Police Department has a new drone program. The department says the donation of two drones will allow the department to increase its capacity for search and rescue operations. KHNS saw firsthand how the small aircraft work. Sergeant James Michaels from the Skagway Police Department held a demonstration outside the police station last week.
1: So this thing's going to create pretty good rotor wash. I'm going to put it up at about 10 feet, and if you'd like, you can walk underneath it and feel the amount of force it takes.
0: The black machine is about 2.5 feet by 2.5 feet. It's 200 feet above our heads and showing clear images of a cruise ship 13 blocks away.
1: This is a DJI Matrice 210 drone. This one and a one just like it were donated to us by the Valdez Police Department when they upgraded their system.
0: Michael says the system would have cost the department about $50,000. The machines will serve multiple purposes.
1: Purpose is search and rescue. We will look for lost hikers. We can travel over the water with it. We use it for crime scene overwatch and to also document crime scenes. Same thing with the fire. We'd be able to fly over fire scenes and take aerial photos.
0: Michael says the drone was sent out on its first rescue mission a few weeks ago.
1: It was an individual who got off trail over by Upper Reed Falls and got cliffed out for a little bit, but she ultimately self-rescued. But we did have the drone in the air looking for her.
0: The drones are also designed to transport emergency equipment. They can hold up to 8 pounds, although Michael says he'd stick closer to 6.
1: If we were to find somebody, let's say, lost in the woods, and we could take the drone and drop them a portable radio or food or medical supplies.
0: Michael's and Police Chief Jerry Reddick are both licensed to fly the equipment. They have been flying drones on their own for about 10 years and recently went through a certification program that allows them to fly on behalf of the municipality. Depending on where they're flying, the operator might need to notify the Federal Aviation Administration or the local helicopter strip.
1: So there is another aircraft in the area here, so we have to be careful.
2: Okay.
0: The drones can fly up to about 35 miles per hour. Their batteries last from 20 to 30 minutes. They can't fly in heavy rain or fog. While they're designated for rescue missions and official work, Michaels makes an exception for the demo.
1: There's your house.
2: Wowzies, I gotta cut my lawn.
0: Michael says the drone doesn't have a name yet, or at least one that's suitable to broadcast on the radio. In Skagway, I'm Melinda Munson.
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I'm Russ White. I'll be with you till 10 o'clock, bringing you music and local info. Our music this morning started off with the Fifth Dimension doing Up, Up, and Away. And our info will start off with some weather. Let's see what we got for the Skagway area. Today, increasing clouds, slight chance of rain showers in the afternoon, highs around 70. Southwest wind around 10 miles per hour, increasing to 15 to 20 miles per hour in the afternoon. Tonight, mostly cloudy, slight chance of rain showers in the evening. Wednesday, mostly cloudy, slight chance of rain showers in the afternoon, highs in the upper 60s. And Wednesday night, mostly cloudy, chance of rain showers, lows in the mid-50s. And for the Haines area, pretty similar. Today, mostly cloudy, highs 64 to 72. Tonight, lows in the lower 50s. Wednesday, mostly cloudy, slight chance of rain showers in the afternoon. Highs 61 to 67 and lows in the low 50s. Thursday, chance of rain showers in the morning, then rain showers likely in the afternoon. Highs 59 to 65, light winds becoming southeast, 10 to 15 in the afternoon.

In the marine forecast, a weak front aloft will progress over the panhandle today, bringing low clouds and some areas of low visibility. High pressure in the Gulf of Alaska will strengthen overnight into Wednesday, increasing Gulf water northwesterlies to a maximum of 25 knots. Additionally, westerly winds in exposed inner channels through Wednesday may reach up to 20 knots. Today, southeast wind 10 knots, increasing to 20 knots in the afternoon, seas 2 feet or less, and then 4 feet. Wednesday, southeast wind 10 knots, increasing to 15 knots in the afternoon, seas of 3 feet. Thursday, southeast wind 25 knots, with seas of 5 feet.

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And road work continues on State Street in Skagway. Paving has begun from 17th Avenue to the bridge, and milling operations will continue along State Street from 13th to 17th Avenues. Drivers should expect delays. Details and latest info are on the message boards. Exhibit entry for this year's Southeast Alaska Fair for Flowers, Baked Goods, Fruits, and Vegetables is today and Wednesday, 9 a.m. to 1 p.m. in Harriet Hall. 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And this year's Southeast Alaska State Fair is this week. 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And it's Tuesday morning. We'll have usual things for you. We'll have listener personals at 8:35 and again at 9:35. And we'll have History Talk at 8:45 with Brandon from our local museum. And we'll have Community Calendar at 9 o'clock and the Full Earth, Air, and Water Report at 10 minutes till 10. Welcome to Soundwaves.

You just heard from Kyle Cox doing Dream Come True. Jimmy Dale Gilmore with Flatlanders did Tonight I'm Gonna Go Downtown. The Byrds did 100 Years From Now, the Graham Parsons version of The Byrds. And Annabelle Chvostek did that song Devil's Paintbrush Road, later covered by the group she was in, the Waylon Jennies. And Dave McGraw and Mandy Fair did Golden Gray. And Ray Charles, back during the weather, did Doodlin'.

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I'll read them again, and I'll read them in an hour if we get any by then. And Alaska DOT is seeking public comment on Alaska Marine Highway System's proposed 2026-2027 winter ferry schedule. Comments could be emailed through this Wednesday, July 22nd, to dot.amhs.comments@alaska.gov, or you can fax them to 907-228-6873. And verbal comments can be given during a Zoom webinar this Thursday, July 23rd at 9 a.m. Details and the winter schedule are at dot.alaska.gov/AMHS. And the Haines Public Library presents the summer reading program finale Wednesday, July 29th, 11 a.m. at the Plinkett Park Playground, featuring a show with music and stories, refreshments, prizes, books for all the kids, and the last chance to turn in reading logs and pick up from the treasure test. If it's raining, the finale will be at the library. Otherwise, it's at the Plinkett Park Playground. For more info, call the library at 766-6420. And we'll have History Talk coming up in just a few minutes. Till then, we've got music.

0: That was Rachel Tate-Chen doing Woo Woo with Moon Ellis. And then Poi Rogers before that, Pineapple Pizza. And the Time Jumpers back during our lack of listener personals did Fadoodlin'. Now it's time for History Talk, which has support provided by Chilkat Valley Historical Society, connecting community with history through the Anway Homestead Restoration, Chilkat Valley Orchard Project, and History Relevance Campaign. 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And I've got Brandon in the studio. Good morning, Brandon.
1: Good morning.
0: How are things?
1: Oh, they're swell. Definitely not super busy.
0: Oh, no.
1: No.
0: It's a nice, relaxing summer.
1: I'm taking it too easy, really. Yeah, things are going too well. You know, it's that time of the year. It's just nonstop bustle.
0: Yeah.
1: There's always something going on, and you just never have enough time.
0: Yeah.
1: And one of these days,
0: might as well commit to a couple more things.
1: Yeah, really? Yeah. I'll be there for the fair to help the Hammer Museum do the High Striker and whatnot. We'll have that there this year. So, you know, do I have time for it? No, but I'll be there.
0: Well, everybody has time for the fair.
1: I don't know. Yeah, no, I don't have time to sleep. I don't have time to eat. I don't have time for all that. There's too much going on. And I've come to learn something important, Russ.
0: What's that?
1: Well, you know, we always say, you know what? When things slow down in the winter, that's when I'll get around to that. Well, I love summertime, but I can't wait till things slow down in the winter and we can just relax. And it's a lie. It's a lie we tell ourselves, because you hit winter, especially this last winter we had, and I don't remember any relaxation time.
0: You have a workout program.
1: Yeah, exactly.
0: Shoveling.
1: It's like, better get out there and shovel, or, you know, it's freezing. I better chop up some wood. Got to keep the fire going.
0: Got to get those winter projects done.
1: Yeah, exactly.
0: You can't do in the summer.
1: Oh, you want to go to work? Better get out there and scrape off your car. You know,
0: yeah.
1: It's just a different kind of workload.
0: Right.
1: So, but it is July. So I thought that I'd come in and talk a little bit about, you know, something happened quite a while ago, but it's pretty important, I would say, to our history here in the Upper Lynn Canal.
0: Okay.
1: And that's gold.
0: Gold.
1: A little bit of gold. You know, I constantly tell folks when they come into the museum that, you know, Fort Seward, it's basically the last of the Klondike era forts still standing. All the rest are destroyed or rotted away. I tell them about Eldred Rock. It's the last of the Klondike era, you know, lighthouses still standing. All the other ones were destroyed and whatnot, which makes this place pretty special. But, you know, of course, the connecting thing is the Klondike era gold rush.
0: Right.
1: And so we know what the gold rush is because we live around here and whatnot. So we kind of know the basics. So I thought I'd just talk a little bit about that, give a little bit more detail on how this went down, because it happened basically in a July.
0: Right.
1: 129 years ago, really 130 years ago, is when this got started. But the big push happened 129 years ago in July.
0: Of 1897.
1: Of 1897, yeah. So I thought I'd talk about that a little bit.
0: Okay.
1: If I can get my notes here together and I can open my eyes enough. Oddly enough, three children, five and under, not conducive with a good sleep life.
0: Huh.
1: Yeah. This little tidbit I'll share with you.
0: Need to find some sedatives.
1: Oh, I have them.
0: For them or for you?
1: Yes. Absolutely. They just don't always work when the kid comes up, you know, wakes up crying and smacks you in the face. I'm a little blurry eyed right now.
0: Okay.
1: But we'll power through. So, in July 1897, so yeah, 1897, you know, these two kind of run-of-the-mill steamships come down from Alaska, and they got something extraordinary. Up to that point, Alaska's just kind of thought of as a boring, dreary, distant, frozen wasteland frontier. You know, we know there's more going on there, but for the most part, for the average American, you know, it's not much there. Why go to Alaska? It's a place of ice and trees and whatnot. But these two ships showed up with something incredible on board, and that's Klondike gold and a shipload of suddenly incredibly rich, filthy miners, you know.
0: Filthy and rich?
1: Filthy and rich, yeah. You know, the two can go along. So within about 48 hours, Seattle and San Francisco went from kind of basically sleepy ports to absolute chaos. And Alaska suddenly became the front door to the last great North American gold rush. You know, we got the 49ers 50 years earlier, but now this is the last big gold rush. You know, and again, like I said, the gold was actually discovered in August of 1896.
0: Right.
1: These guys are up there, they're on a little tributary of the Klondike River. And all throughout the winter of 1896 and 1897, these miners are up there, you know, chiseling frozen ground and piling up sacks of gravel, and they're waiting for the spring because they're up there just trying whatever they can. Mm-hmm. You know, these are guys living on the fringes here. And then once the rivers broke up in 1897, they actually built their own rafts and scows, you know, and I could barely drive a boat, but they had to build their own. Long history of that. I need to come in and talk about the long history of building your own boats in Alaska. Maybe that's a topic I'll cover sometime.
0: Yeah, good idea.
1: And then they floated down the Yukon to St. Michael on the Bering Sea. And from there, they jumped on board these ocean steamers and headed on back. So, you know, July, you get these fairly ordinary steamers, and they're just kind of chugging along the coast of Alaska, except they got, again, the special luggage on board. And the first one, the Excelsior, this is kind of like the warm-up act. You know, this is kind of considered one of the first treasure ships from coming down from Alaska. And it's a commercial, that's like a normal commercial steamer. And she sailed in San Francisco about this time, mid-July, with about 30 miners, not much, and close to $500,000 in Klondike gold.
0: Wow.
1: And the newspapers, you know, always looking for a good line. That's a ton of gold, you know. One of the passengers, actually, Clarence Berry, he's just a Fresno fruit farmer who was trying
0: trying something different.
1: Foolish enough to try something different. He reportedly stepped off the boat with about $130,000 in gold. And $130,000, you know, to us is near life-changing. Like, he dropped $130,000 on me right now. I could pay off half my mortgage and still be here. But for them, $130,000, you know,
0: it's like a million today.
1: It's millions today. As you know, if you're a fruit farmer, that is life-changing gold.
0: Right.
1: Now, granted, we'll talk about most of that not lasting, but and the Excelsior just turns around and heads back north 2 weeks later with 350 passengers and 800 tons of freight, and something like 10,000 people come down just to watch her sail. So this makes a huge splash. 30 guys get off with like all this gold, and then 350 people hop right back on, scramble, and head back out, and 10,000 people come down to watch her leave. So this was the first sign that something big was going on.
0: And that was which port? That was San Francisco or Seattle? Yeah.

0: massive metropolis kind of city and giant port, things coming and going all the time. But there's about 60,000 people in 1897 in Seattle.
1: Right.
0: Again, massive population concentrated on the East Coast, a little bit in the middle. You know, the Wild West is kind of dying down, and then we have a little bit on the West Coast. And everyone is still feeling the economic panic of 1893. One of the interesting things when I was doing AP history tutoring is you constantly come back to these economic crashes and economic panics. Mm-hmm. It's like a hallmark of well, most nations, but America, is every about 15 to 20 years average, we have a massive economic meltdown. Someone right. comes in, tries to change the financial system, trying to do, you know, something wild and wacky, and it goes down the tubes, and then, you know, you claw yourself back. It's right. kind of funny. We average an economic crash about every 15 to 20 years, and we average a war about every 15 to 20 years. It's just how America goes. So, you know, but mills are slowing down, economy is not great, and people are looking for a way to make some money. You know, life are dreary. And so just before the dawn on July 17th, 1897, so just a few days ago, the steamer Portland came into Elliott Bay there in Seattle, and on board was 68 miners and more than a ton of solid gold from Klondike.
1: Wow.
0: You know the Klondike is in Canada, but all this goes through Alaska, so it's right. an important Alaska story. And this young reporter from the Seattle Post-Intelliger named Beriah Brown Jr., is a good name. He took a tugboat on the dark to actually intercept the ship before it could get to the pier, so he could get to the story first.
1: Huh.
0: Again, this is you're trying to make some kind of money.
1: There was some sort of indication that this was happening.
0: Yeah,
1: before
0: they know another steamer from Alaska is coming down,
1: right.
0: And so the ripples like 2 weeks earlier are coming up there, are reaching all over the place. So they did not go with a cautious headline. You know, they print one of the most famous headlines in Northwest history, and it was quote, gold, gold, gold, gold. 68 rich men on the steamer Portland, stacks of yellow metal, unquote. And they just started cranking out special editions, started cranking these things out, and they had the newsboy criers out there before 6 a.m. hawking these newspapers, really famous paper that kind of set off the whole gold rush.
1: Right.
0: And by 6 a.m. that morning, more than 5,000 people had jammed into the wharf there to see the steamer actually come in.
1: Hmm.
0: So, you know, we don't have internet. We don't have TV.
1: But you got the telegraph.
0: You got the telegraph, and you got the screaming newsboy at 6 a.m., yeah. You know. So that's 10% of the population have jamming in
1: wow.
0: To come see the steamer come on board. And the first reports say carried about a half a ton of gold, maybe $700,000 worth. Once they kind of weighed it out, it turned out to be closer to 2 tons worth, over $1 million in that money.
1: That was when gold was $20 an ounce.
0: Yeah.
1: Yeah.
0: Oh, how I wish I had invested back then. and so, you know, people see this coming off, offloaded, and they just, you know, the rumor starts going around. No, North is just pouring out gold. Hmm. You know, it'll be a land of milk and honey. Better get going. So, you know, these streets are clogged, and streetcars can't move, people are crammed, dock workers start walking off the job, store clerks just drop their stuff, lawyers and accountants ran out of the offices, people just started quitting en masse to get to Alaska and the Klondike. My favorite detail of this entire story is the Seattle's mayor at the time, this guy named William D. Wood, he was in California at a convention at the time. And when he heard about the gold, he actually telegraphed his resignation and headed north to Alaska immediately. He didn't even bother to come home. He didn't even go back to Seattle. So he just dropped. He's like, well, I'm sorry, what's going on in Alaska? Okay, yeah, I'm gone. Drops his resignation, packs up, and just heads north, never even comes back to Seattle. So the rush was so contagious, the city actually lost its mayor to it.
1: Wow.
0: So, you know, yeah, like I said, even though it's in Yukon, everything runs through Alaska, and most stampeders who read those July headlines didn't buy tickets to Canada, but to Alaskan ports like Skagway, Dyea, and from there they took the Chilkoot Trail or the White Pass Trail, hauling a year's worth of supplies up the saltwater and over these trails. And, you know, again, the mounted police, the Mounties, started requiring each person to bring about a

0: ton of supplies
1: Right.
0: because so many people were dying because they didn't know what they were doing. They were showing up, and then now you got people dying on the trails and whatnot. And so that's where you get these long, these famous photos that we've all seen of endless lines of men on those snowy mountains, you know,
1: Hauling stuff up.
0: hauling stuff up.
1: Yeah.
0: And you have to haul things up and then come back down and haul things up and then come back down and haul
1: Right.
0: things up and then go back up and haul things to the next spot and
1: Right.
0: so on. So it would take you your days, weeks just to slowly move up the trail. You know, it's every sack of flour and beacon in those photos got there because of that moment in July.
1: Right.
0: Because in San Francisco and Seattle, when everyone thought there's going to be gold. And most of those stampeders never even made it. They stopped, get sidetracked. You know, there was gold found in Nome in 1898, Fairbanks in 1902. People would leave. Some people, you know, they did not have the chops for it, but they became merchants and freighters and loggers and fishermen. So, you know, the odds of striking rich were awful. It's estimated, yeah, we're about out of time here. It's estimated about 100,000 people set out for the region between 1897 and 1899. Maybe about 30,000 actually made it. And of those, only about 4,000 found enough gold to actually call it like a strike. And only a small handful, a fraction of that 4,000 actually kept their fortunes. A lot of it was gambled away in saloons and gambling halls long before they could ever bring it back. So, you know,
1: people that made out were the ones that were mining the miners.
0: Exactly. Exactly. The people who got really rich were the steam companies, the outfitters, merchants, the madams, you know, people who said the people who ran restaurants and whatnot. So as we sit here in late July in Alaska, you know, 129 and 130 years later, you remember that these two steamers, the Excelsior and the Portland, are what really kicked it off.
1: Yeah.
0: And, you know, the rest, as they say, is history.
1: It's history. That's why it's called History Talk.
0: Yeah, and I love it.
1: All right. Thank you, Brandon.
0: Oh, thank you.
1: And we'll see you back here in a couple of weeks.
0: Well,
1: probably see you sooner for some other function. But
0: I will be back here tonight at 8 o'clock to hold down Allegro Monotropo.
1: Oh, you are?
0: Yeah.
1: Oh.
0: People want to tune into that. I can't guarantee that will be nearly as erudite as it usually is. I'll be playing some funky stuff, if classical has funky stuff. But hopefully you'll tune in and enjoy.
1: All right. I'll hear from you tonight then.
0: Yeah.
1: All right.
0: Thanks for us.
1: And this is KHNS, Haines, Skagway, and Klukwan, and it's 9 o'clock, 1 minute after 9, and we'll be back with just in just a sec with the community calendar.

Okay, here's our calendar for Tuesday, July 21st, 2026. Happy birthdays go out to Heidi Knorr, Bryce William Hollipater, and Jason Borst. Hope you guys all have a great day. Today in Haines and Clequan, Clequan Community Library is open from 8:30 to 4 p.m. with coffee hour at 8:30 and story time at 10. Southeast Alaska State Fair Perishable Exhibit entry is from 9 a.m. to 1 p.m. in Harriet Hall. Wildcore Dance is 9:30 a.m., Intermediate Tai Chi 9:30 a.m., and Qigong 11 a.m., all at the Chilkat Center. American Bald Eagle Foundation is open from 9 a.m. to 4 p.m. Haines Sheldon Museum and the Hammer Museum are open 9:15 to 5 p.m. Haines Public Library is open 10 a.m. to 7 p.m. with Kids Northwest Beach Adventure from 3 to 5 p.m. meets 3 p.m. at the library. And yoga for all levels is noon in the Chilkat Center lobby. Chilkat Guan Heritage Center is open noon to 4 p.m. Fencing Club is 6 p.m. in the Chilkat Center dance studio. Haines Fellowship of Alcoholics Anonymous Upper Valley meeting is open to all. That's 6 p.m. at the Clequan Church. And Commerce Committee meeting is 5:30 p.m. in Haines Assembly Chambers and over Zoom. Yoga is 6:30 p.m. at Mosquito Lake School. And tomorrow in Haines, it's the deadline to submit email comments on the AMHS Winter Ferry Schedule, as I mentioned earlier. The pool opens with lap swim 6 to 8 a.m., aqua aerobics at 8:30, and tot time at 9:30. And Clequan Community Library opens tomorrow at 8:30 a.m. with watercolor at 9:30 and book and garden club at 11. Southeast Alaska State Fair Perishable Exhibits entry continues from 9 a.m. to 1 p.m. tomorrow in Harriet Hall. And Advanced Tai Chi is 9 a.m., Tai Chi for Beginners 11 a.m. at the Chilkat Center. And American Bald Eagle Foundation opens 9 a.m. Haines Sheldon Museum, Hammer Museum, and Public Library all open tomorrow at 10 a.m. And for Haines Senior Center transportation and lunch sign up, call 766-2383. And today in Skagway, the rec center is open until 9 p.m. with Vinyasa Yoga at 8:30 a.m., Chair-Based Fitness at 10:30, Senior Social at 11:30, Basketball from noon to 3 p.m., Gentle Yoga at 6:15, Basketball again from 5:30 to 8. 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Call 907-713-7045 today. Right, the fair is coming up. One of the groups playing there is called the Jambi Lions, and they feature this guy, Zach Wasserman.

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We just heard from Martin Sexton doing Shut Up and Sing. He played at the fair a few years back. Them, with Van Morrison, did Here Comes the Night. Sugar Cubes did Planet. Shook Twins did Figure It Out. David Byrne did Everybody Laughs. And Zach Wasserman did Daybreak. And back during Community Calendar, we had Lalo Schifrin doing that theme from Mannix. And we'll be back with listener personals in 10 minutes or so. If you have one to get out there, give us a call, 766-2020-983-2853. I don't think we have any right now. Here's the Beatles.

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Balin before that did Bottle It Up, and the Beatles did I've Just Seen a Face. 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And it's time now for Listener Personals. 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And if we get any of those before 1:35 this afternoon, Backcountry will be hosted by Sky and Jasper live in the studio. So you hear those around 1:35. And then again around 4:35 with Paul during Flashbacks and Fresh Tracks. And again just after 8 o'clock with Brandon during Allegro Mon Antropo. The Federal Subsistence Board reminds residents that the deadline for written comments on proposed changes to federal subsistence fish and shellfish regulations is Friday, July 31st. These changes will impact 2027-2028 open seasons and harvest limits, methods and means, and traditional use determinations. Details are at doi.gov/subsistence/fisheries.

Chilkat Valley Community Foundation's 2026 grant cycle is now open. Nonprofit organizations in the Chilkat Valley can apply for grants for projects or operational costs that benefit the community. Applicants who are not 501c3 can apply for it with a nonprofit as a fiscal sponsor. Complete information is at chilkatvalleycf.org under grants or email chilkatvalley@alaskacf.org.

dust settles and all has been said and done, one crystal clear fact shall remain, and that's that I should have been the lead singer for Led Zeppelin. Hey, hey, mama, gonna make you move, gonna make you sweat, gonna make you groove. All I ask for when I pray is a big-legged woman gonna come my way. You need cooling, baby, I ain't fooling. I'm gonna send your butt on back to schooling. Gonna give you every inch of my love. Boy. Came from the land of the ice and snow, the midnight sun of the hot wind blows.

We just heard from the Marquettes doing Balboa Blue. Before that, Lenny Kaye did Going Local. Slightly Stupid did Backseat Driving. Country Dick and the Snuggle Bunnies did that fabulous Led Zeppelin medley. And the Popo Pies did their version of Truckin'. All on Soundwaves this morning. And it's time now for the Earth, Air, and Water Report for Tuesday, July 21st, 2026. All our highway conditions, the Alaska Highway, the Klondike Highway, and the Haines Highway all have bare roads, no snow or ice. Klondike Highway does have blasting at the 3.3-mile quarry from 10 a.m. to 2 p.m. and 6 p.m. through Saturday with flaggers and traffic control. Haines Highway has roadwork between 20 and 25 mile from 5:30 a.m. to 5:30 p.m. Monday through Saturday with single lanes where you can expect delays. Today's ferry is the Hubbard, arriving in Haines 11:45 a.m., arriving Skagway 1:45 p.m., departing Skagway 2:45 p.m., departing Haines 4:45 p.m., bound for Juneau. Our tide was high at 6:50.

For local weather for Skagway today, mostly cloudy, slight chance of showers in the afternoon, highs around 70, lows in the mid-50s. Wednesday, mostly cloudy, slight chance of showers in the afternoon, highs in the upper 60s, lows in the mid-50s. Thursday, rain showers, highs in the mid-60s, lows in the mid-50s. For Haines Day Shoe, Klukwan and Chilkat Valley, today mostly cloudy with highs 64 to 72 and lows in the lower 50s. Wednesday, mostly cloudy, slight chance of showers in the afternoon, highs 61 to 67 and lows in the low 50s. Thursday, chance of showers early, then showers likely in the afternoon, highs 59 to 65 with lows in the lower 50s. In the marine forecast, a weak front aloft progresses over the panhandle today, bringing low clouds and some areas of low visibility. High pressure in the Gulf of Alaska strengthens overnight into Wednesday. Additionally, westerly winds in exposed inner channels through Wednesday may reach up to 20 knots. For local waters today, southeast wind 10 knots, increasing to 20 knots in the afternoon with seas 2 feet or less, and then 4 feet. Wednesday, south wind 10 knots, increasing to 15 knots in the afternoon with seas of 3 feet. And Thursday, southeast wind 25 knots with seas of 5 feet.

Skagway Traditional Council has continued its paralytic shellfish toxin advisory for Nakao Bay. They advise residents to avoid eating local clams, mussels, oysters, and cockles, and to properly clean crab and shrimp of viscera and guts before consumption, and to keep pets away from these potential sources of PST. More under shellfish data at ctor.org. This is Soundwaves. My name is Russ White. We'll have Talk of Alaska coming in at the top of the hour. Got time for one more song. Here's Lucas Nelson.

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1: 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It's just about 11 a.m. on this Tuesday, July 21st, 2026, and time for World Cafe, followed by PRX's The World. Sky and Jasper Posey in the saddle for Backcountry Live today. Paul Kerber in for Flashbacks and Fresh Tracks, and Brandon Wilkes on Allegro Monotropo tonight. Taking a look at the local weather for the Chicago area today, mostly cloudy, slight chance of showers in the afternoon, highs around 70 and lows in the mid-50s. For Haines, Deschutes, Klukwan, and the Chilkat Valley today, mostly cloudy, highs 64 to 72 and lows in the lower 50s.

0: In local waters today, southeast wind 10 knots, increasing to 20 knots in the afternoon, seas 2 feet, building to 4 feet. A weak front aloft progresses over the panhandle today, bringing low clouds and some areas of low visibility. Here is World Cafe.
1: Billy Strings is back soon with his first new full-length album in 2 years. And coming up this hour, you'll get to hear the lead single from it. Here's a taste.

0: and from Wild Pink. All those tunes and more on the way. I'm Rena Duras. This is World Cafe.
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1: Hey, it's Raina Duris. This is World Cafe. Happy to be hanging out with you today. Last summer, you might remember hearing this song here on the cafe and maybe some other places too. That song was all over the place last year. It's Sally When the Wine Runs Out by Role Model. He performed it on SNL. It has way more than 250 million streams online. And now Role Model's coming back with a new album. It'll be called Chuck Timely and the Hourglass. Drops August 7th, and it'll sound like this. High Hopes 3000, new Role Model on the cafe.

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0: Live music has a special kind of magic to it. And that's why World Cafe has been recording performances for 35 years, so you can experience that magic from all sorts of musicians. I'm Raina on Live from the Archives. I head into the vault, choose a couple of those recordings to spin for you. Today, starting with an artist who has played with Lenny Kravitz, the Blind Boys of Alabama, the Rolling Stones, and in his own band, Carl Denson's Tiny Universe. That is who you're hearing in this performance. Carl Denson's Tiny Universe, Because of Her Beauty, live for World Cafe.

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Hello, good afternoon. Welcome to Backcountry. It's 1 p.m. You're tuned into KHNS, Haynes, Skagway, and Klukwan. My name is Jasper Posey. I'm joined by Sky Posey, who is lacking a voice and experiencing a sore throat at the moment. But they will be supplying me with about half of the music for today's show. We'll be kind of splitting music duties. Not a show we usually do. We kind of like dug into our bag a little bit. Country music, bluegrass music, not really our primary oeuvre, but we both have a lot of music that we do really love in that zone. So, gonna be fun. I'm excited. 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

Kolaska.com. You get it. You've probably heard this before. I'm going to start the show off with Doc Watson. This is Sitting on Top of the World.

They're building a gallows outside my cell, and I've got 25 minutes to go, and the whole town's waiting just to hear me yell. I got 24 minutes to go.

0: Thank you very much. I want to do another song here featuring the harmonica, and then I want to get the stool there and sit down and do some slow ballad type songs.
1: No, you're not. No, you're not, Johnny Cash. You can't say that. You can't lie to the audience in such a way. That was 25 Minutes to Go, live from Folsom Prison by Johnny Cash. My dad requested some Johnny Cash. That's probably my favorite of his. It's just, it's a hoot. It's a hoot and a holler. Before that, we had Ellen McElwain with I Don't Want to Play from her fantastic album, We the People. Very underrated. Check it out. Sitting on Top of the World started us off from Doc Watson. We are going to get over to some of Sky's music now. We got to start off with Loden Wainwright III, the swimming song.

Iron and Wine there with Call It Dreaming. We had Hem of Her Dress from First Aid Kit before that. I Want to Love You by Dead Man Winter and Dave Simonette, who knows? Pale November Dew from the Dead Tongues. Start the set off with The Swimming Song from Luden Wainwright III. Nice long set from Sky there, getting us in sort of a rainy day mood. Hope you're enjoying the show so far. Once again, this is Jasper and Sky Posey. You're only going to hear my voice because Sky inhaled a bunch of smoke back home in Minneapolis. Wildfire smoke, that is. And their throat hurts. So I'm doing the talking today, but they are bringing the music. It's almost 1:30. I'm going to hit you with some of my stuff now. Miss Lucinda Williams coming up next. This is Lake Charles, which apparently was already playing on the Spotify when I started to move the slider up there. So now I'm going to start it over from the beginning now.

That was the one and only Waxahachie with Crimes of the Heart from her album Tiger's Blood. Before that, Gillian Welch, Wrecking Ball. Started the set with Lake Charles from Lucinda Williams. Kind of unintentionally a Waxahachie-themed set, indirectly, because Lake Charles comes from Car Wheels on a Gravel Road, which Waxahachie has named as her Perfect 10 album. Wrecking Ball by Gillian Welch is a song that she covers at her live shows. I played an actual Waxahachie song, and now Sky is starting the next set with a duet between the person that opened for Waxahachie and Waxahachie. So we love her. She rocks. Next song is going to be Brennan Wadle featuring Waxahachie with their cover of 6 o'clock News, which I think is originally a John Prine song, but don't quote me on that. It's great. Enjoy. 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

All right, that was Sadness as a Gift from the wonderful Adrian Lenker of Big Thief. We had Nathan Evans Fox before that with Little Bit of Shine, Noah Kahn with American Cars, and Brennan Wadle featuring Waxahachie with 6 O'Clock News. It's almost 2 o'clock here on KHNS, Haynes, Skagway, and Clukwan. You are tuned into Backcountry. My name is Jasper Posey. I'm here with Skye, who has a sore throat. So I'm talking. We're going to rip through the weather real quick before the news break here. Skagway today, it's mostly cloudy. Slight chance of showers, highs around 70, lows in the mid-50s. Wednesday, mostly cloudy, chance of showers, highs in the upper 60s, lows in the mid-50s. Thursday, showers, highs in the mid-60s, lows in the mid-50s. Haines, Deshu, Clukwan, and the Chilkat Valley today, mostly cloudy, highs 64 to 72, lows in the low 50s. Wednesday, mostly cloudy, chance of showers, highs 61 to 67, lows in the low 50s. Thursday, showers likely, highs 59 to 65, lows in the low 50s. And the marine forecast, a weak front aloft progresses over the panhandle today, bringing low clouds and some areas of low visibility. High pressure in the Gulf strengthens overnight into tomorrow. Westerly winds in exposed inner channels through tomorrow may reach up to 20 knots. In the local waters today, we have a southeast wind, increasing to 20 knots, seas 2 to 4 feet. Wednesday, southeast wind 10 to 15 knots, increasing to 20 knots late, seas 3 feet. And Thursday, southeast wind 25 knots, seas 5 feet. It is officially 2 o'clock. It's no longer almost 2 o'clock. Yeah, thanks for tuning in. We're having a lot of fun putting this show together. It's been a ball. Right now we're listening to Looking at the Fish by Hayden Pettigo. And we'll let that soothe your ears for a minute before we pop over to the news.

Very sweet handful of songs there. That was Catch the Wind, Glen Campbell doing a cover. I believe the original is Donovan. Before that, Judy Sill, There's a Rugged Road. And we started the set off with a duet, Chet Atkins and Dolly Parton, Do I Ever Cross Your Mind? Tune into Backcountry. My name is Jasper Posey, here with Sky. And we're going to do their set next, get some of their music going here. Turn up the energy a little bit. This is the wonderful Orville Peck with a banger off of his, I don't know if it's his most recent album. It's one of his albums. It's one of them. This song is called Blush. Enjoy.

0: Próximo ano.
1: That was Michaela Davis. Nothing's on the radio. And that is not your radio malfunctioning. That's part of the song. Before that, we had Tyler Childers, Cutting Teeth. I Want to Be a Cowboy Baby by C-Matt. C-M-A-T. And we started the set with Orville Peck, Blush. Those were Sky's picks. It was a fun one. It's about 2:30, and it is time for the community calendar. Tuesday, July 21st, 2026. All right, happy birthday to Heidi Knorr, Bryce William Hollipeter, and Jason Vorst. Today, in Haines and Clukwan, the Chilcot Kwan Heritage Center, the Clukwan Community Library, and the American Bald Eagle Foundation are open until 4 p.m. The Haines Shell Museum and the Hammer Museum are open until 5 p.m. The Haines Public Library is open until 7 p.m. with Kids Northwest Beach Adventure from 3 to 5 p.m. Well, yeah, 3 to 5 p.m. I'm used to doing the later shows, so I was like, wait, has that already happened? It has not. It's coming up. It beats 3 p.m. at the library. Fencing Club is at 6 p.m. in the Chilcot Center Dance Studio. Haines Fellowship of Alcoholics Anonymous Upper Valley Meeting is open to all. It's going to be 6 p.m. at the Clukwan Church. There's a Commerce Committee meeting at 5:30 p.m. in Haines Assembly Chambers and over Zoom. And there's yoga at 6:30 p.m. at Mosquito Lake School. Tomorrow in Haines, the deadline to submit email comments on the AMHS Winter Ferry Schedule is tomorrow. The pool opens with lap swim at 6 to 8 a.m., aqua aerobics at 8:30, and tot time at 9:30. The Clukwan Community Library opens at 8:30 a.m. with watercolor at 9:30 and book and garden at 11. And the Southeast Alaska State Fair perishable exhibits entry will be 9 a.m. to 1 p.m. in Harriet Hall. Advanced Tai Chi will be at 9 a.m. Tai Chi for beginners will be at 11 a.m., both at the Chilcot Center. And the American Bald Eagle Foundation opens at 9 a.m. And furthermore, I'm scrolling down to the second page here. The Haines Shell Museum, the Hammer Museum, and the Public Library open at 10 a.m. Haines Senior Center transportation and lunch sign-up will be available by phone call, 766-2383. And today in Skagway, the Skagway Museum is open until 4 p.m. Klondike Gold Rush Park facilities are open until 4:30 p.m. The Skagway Public Library is open until 7 p.m. The Rec Center is open until 9 p.m. with gentle yoga at 6:15 and basketball 5:30 to 8. There's a community nature walk at 4 p.m. at Seven Pastures, and a clinic finance meeting, clinic finance committee meeting, pardon me, at 6 p.m. Clinic planning committee meeting at 7 p.m. in the Skagway Assembly Chambers. And tomorrow in Skagway, it is the deadline once again to submit email comments on the AMHS Winter Ferry Schedule. The Rec Center will open at 5 a.m. with back and hip yoga and toddler time at 10:30. Klondike Gold Rush Park facilities will be open at 9 a.m. The Skagway Museum and the Skagway Public Library will both open at 10 a.m. And the Skagway Senior Center transportation and lunch sign-up is there at 907-713-7045. Today, that's the community calendar. We'll get back to music. What was I going to play? I had something. I knew I was going to do something here. Oh, yeah. This next song is from Hooray for the Riff Raff. It's one that I've played on a show before, I think, which I usually don't like to do. I like to make it new every time, but this was stuck in my head this morning and fit the vibe of the show. So this is Alibi.

That was Springsteen by Eric Church. Sometimes those old pop country songs really smack. Before that, Alibi from Hooray for the Riff Raff. It's about 2:45. We probably have about time for like one more set, and I really wanted to squeeze one of the ones Sky brought in into the show because it's a bunch of stuff from our childhood, just stuff we used to listen to when we were kids. So we're going to get to that. And I feel like I'm forgetting something I'm supposed to say, but I think I'm fine, actually. So I'm going to play the song. This is If I Had a Boat by Lyle Lovett.

All right, that set was a bunch of songs that went absolutely triple platinum in our household when we were little kids, so we wanted to throw them in here before the show was over. Sky says they've written down something on a piece of paper. They say, "Tell them I say, yeehaw." So that's Sky's contribution to the commentary today. That was Yukon Women by the Glacial Erratics. Before that, Bonnie Raitt and John Prine live doing a rendition of Angel from Montgomery. We started that set with If I Had a Boat by Lyle Lovett. Thanks for listening. Backcountry is not one that we usually do, and it's been a lot of fun to come and mess around in here. We played some fun stuff. Oh, Sky had fun too. They're communicating with me again. It is 2:55, which means it is time for the Earth, Air, and Water Report for Tuesday, July 21st, 2026. Highway conditions on the Alaska Highway, bare roads. On the Klondike Highway, bare roads. Blasting at the 3.3-mile quarry, 10 a.m., 2 p.m., and 6 p.m. through Saturday, with flaggers and traffic control. Haines Highway, you guessed it, bare roads. Roadwork between 20 and 25 mile, 5:30 a.m. to 5:30 p.m. Monday through Saturday, with single lanes. Expect delays. Today's ferry is the Hubbard. It just took off for Skagway at 2:45. It'll be departing Haines 4:45 p.m. bound for Juneau. The Hubbard returns daily tomorrow through Sunday. It arrives in Haines 11:45 a.m., arrives in Skagway 1:45 p.m., departs Skagway 2:45 p.m., and departs Haines 4:45 p.m. Bound for Juneau. The tide will be high at 7:09 p.m. at 15.2 feet, low at 1:57 a.m. tomorrow at 2.9 feet, high at 8:12 a.m. at 11.4 feet. 17 hours and 30 minutes of daylight today. Got a long one. Tonight's sunset will be a whopping 9:53 p.m., and sunrise tomorrow will be at 4:25 a.m. How about that? Moving on to the local weather. Skagway today, mostly cloudy, slight chance of showers, highs around 70, lows in the mid-50s. Wednesday, mostly cloudy, chance of showers, highs in the upper 60s, lows in the mid-50s. And on Thursday,

lingering low clouds in its wake. High pressure in the Gulf will strengthen overnight into tomorrow, increasing northwesterlies to up to 25 knots. In the local waters today, southeast wind 20 knots, decreasing to 10 knots late, seas 2 to 4 feet. Tomorrow, southeast wind 10 to 15 knots, increasing to 20 knots late, seas 3 feet. Thursday, southeast wind 25 to 30 knots, with gusts to 45 knots, seas 5 to 6 feet. That about does it for the weather-related stuff. I'm going to play, I guess, one more song. You know, I got options here. What am I thinking? There's definitely one that comes to mind. Yeah, we'll do that. The old Occam's razor. Bedouin. This is one of her older songs. It is called... I'm trying to type and talk at the same time. It's kind of crazy. It's hard. One of These Days is what the song is called. And it's very mellow and pretty. Thank you for listening to Backcountry with me, Jasper Posey, and Sky Posey. Here's the song...

Okay, I had a dead mic there. Sorry about that. 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The show is Flashbacks and Fresh Tracks, and I got a special show for you today. We're going to start out with some newer stuff. We're going to start out with Jungle. Keep moving.

And let's see, that was the song was Maria Tambien by Krungbin from 2017. And starting out our show today was Jungle, Keep Moving from 2021. And coming up next, we're going to have a flashback here. Let's go back to about 1980 and some Talking Heads, Once in a Lifetime.

And that was Bachman Turner Overdrive from 1973 with Taking Care of Business. Coming up next, by request, 1974, believe it or not, the song was from 1974. This is the B-52's Rock Lobster.

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0: How's it going, dude?
2: Hey, man, what's up?

And that was Sublime with Bad Fish. You are listening to Flashbacks and Fresh Tracks. My name is Paul, and it is time for the community calendar for Tuesday, July 21st, 2026. We got happy birthdays to Patricia Morgan, Heidi Knorr, Bryce William Hollipeter, and Jason Borst. Happy birthday, everybody. And today in Haines of Clukwan, the Jill Cat Kwan Heritage Center, the Clukwan Community Library, and the American Bald Eagle Foundation are open till 4 p.m. The Haines Sheldon Museum and the Hammer Museum are open till 5 p.m. The Haines Public Library is open till 7 p.m. with Kids Northwest Beach Adventure, 3 to 5 p.m. meets 3 p.m. at the library. They're probably out having a great time right now. Fencing Club, 6 p.m. in the Chilcot Center Dance Studio. Haines Fellowship of Alcoholics Anonymous Upper Valley Meeting open to all, 6 p.m. at the Clukwan Church. And the Commerce Committee meeting, 5:30 p.m. in the Haines Assembly Chambers and over Zoom. And we have yoga, 6:30 at the Mosquito Lake School. Tomorrow in Haines is the deadline to submit email comments on the AMHS Winter Ferry schedule. The pool opens with lap swim 6 to 8 p.m., aqua aerobics 8:30, and tot time at 9:30. The Clukwan Community Library opens at 8:30 with watercolor at 9:30 and book and garden at 11. And let's see, we have Southeast Alaska State Fair perishable exhibits entry. The deadline is tomorrow. It is 9 a.m. to 1 p.m. in Harriet Hall. Advanced Tai Chi, 9 a.m. Tai Chi for beginners, 11 a.m. at the Chilcat Center. And the American Bald Eagle Foundation opens at 9 a.m. The Haines Sheldon Museum, the Hammer Museum, and the Public Library open at 10. And the Haines Senior Center transportation and lunch sign-up, call 766-2383. Today in Skagway, the museum is open till 4 p.m. The Klondike Gold Rush Park facilities are open till 4:30. The Skagway Public Library is open till 7 p.m. And the Rec Center is open till 9 p.m. with gentle yoga at 6:15 and basketball 5:30 to 8. Community Nature Walk, 4 p.m. at Seven Pastures. And we have Clinic Finance Committee meeting at 6 p.m. and the Clinic Planning Committee meeting 7 p.m. in the Skagway Assembly Chambers. Tomorrow in Skagway is the deadline to submit email comments on the winter AMHS ferry schedule. The Rec Center will be open at 5 tomorrow with back and hip yoga and toddler time at 10:30. The Klondike Gold Rush Park facilities will open at 9 a.m. and the Skagway Museum and the Skagway Public Library open at 10 a.m. And for a Skagway Senior Center transportation and lunch sign-up, call 907-713-7045 today. And that's it for the community calendar for today. So yeah, just a reminder, we have fair exhibits and for flowers, baked goods, fruits, and vegetables, the deadline is tomorrow. And for all care categories, and volunteers and judges are still needed. Guidelines are at sekfair.org or call 766-2476. And this stuff doesn't happen without the community. And big thank you to everyone that's doing everything they can to make it happen. They still need more help. And if you have time, well, even if it's like bake a batch of cookies and bring it to the people that are volunteering, I know it's appreciated. And we can all get through this together. It's just the best time of year for community. And you are listening to Flashbacks and Fresh Tracks. And let's go back to the 70s here. I think this is about 77 or 78. And a band from Seattle. This is Heart Barracuda.

Awake. Shake dreams from your hair, my pretty child, my sweet one. Choose the day and choose the sign of your day, the day's divinity. 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
1: And that was Gorillaz and Snoop Dogg with 2010 song "Welcome to the World of the Plastic Beach." And you know, when I found that song, believe it or not, it made me think of the Barbie movie. And I've talked about this before, but not this exact thing. I highly recommend it. That movie is definitely for adults. When they asked, first time they asked Ken, what do you do? He says, "I do beach," the song makes me think of that. Anyway, another song that came out of the 80s that was in that movie, and that's why it's being played right now. Got to give credit where credit is due. It wasn't definitely an anthem in that movie, and it came up several times, and I remember it from college. Very popular. We're going to listen to the Indigo Girls, Closer to Fine.

And that was Iron Butterfly, the short version, of course. And that was from 1968. Before that, we had Indigo Girls from 1987. You are listening to KHNS, Haines, Skagway, and Clukwan at 102.3 in Haines and Clukwan and 91.9 in Skagway. Well, we're about halfway through flashbacks and fresh tracks. Definitely had a few flashbacks and had a few fresh tracks. We're going to keep it up. Coming up next, Peter Gabriel, old one from Peter Gabriel.